Mr. Jackson. What else? I'm from the block with get spilled. Belly got time, can never sit still. I mean, I'm kinda like a big deal.

set of keys. All that running off and finesse gon' get you letter T. Caught up in the blender, but oh, what a tangle where we with. Pull up big raptor, bag full of wrist crackers. Niggas trying to steal my image, but I got the it factor. Not an A-list rapper, but when it come to that A1, I'm the mix master. On my spot, don't got the hit factor. Foreign whip crasher, I'm the black ghetto Mick Jagger. Brick smasher, it's on my shine, don't got the hit factor. Designer drip Mitch matcher, equipped with 30 shots, extended clip packer. Since a little, I had the hit factor. Hey.

Sierra Wack. Thank you for FOXing with a girl. You know I love you, fool. Feeling you all day. Each and every way.

Space we find in the dark each night without a light, in the bend of dark arms, safe from trauma, grief, and strife. Black is the color of real jungle fever in Belize, Tanzania, or Papua New Guinea. Sweaty black bodies swinging wildly, uninhibited, unashamed, unabashedly free. Black is the color of the Atlantic floor, the complexion of the sky god directly north. It is the sunset horizon disappearing into Ontario Lake.

0: music from Asher Roth, going back several years with Tangerine Girl. Ahead of that, we heard new music from Ombre with Peyote. The Womack Sisters, they are amazing on the Daptone record label, If I Let You. Off their new album, Danielle Ponder. Track called Power, also new. We heard a classic from Miss Erykah Badu with Didn't You Know. Jill Scott with Northside featuring Tiara Rack. Real Bad Men and Bulgy Jones featuring LP with the It Factor. And we started off with Drugi Otis, a project from Madlib and Yorl Droog. And we heard The Edge featuring Killer Mike. My name is Mila Grant. This is The Cultural Bunker, and Wax and DJ Hoppa are going to be at Higher Ground.
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1: Take your foot up off the gas pedal.
0: It's a track called
1: Patience. In due time, in due time, in due time, in due time, in due time.

0: Welcome, everybody, to RSC Flight 352 with nonstop travel to wherever your fine ass decided to go today. Before we take off, I'd like to go over a few safety procedures, so please make sure your seat is leaned back, your glass is full, and your speakers are turned all the way up.
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Yeah. 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I don't chase sidetrack. I'm the one to be exact. Face card don't decline, and my body still snatch. You know I'm team, and I know that I'm exactly where I'm meant to be. I'm the one, not the two. You can't fit on me. So many sacrifices, I can never quit on me. On me. Need my daily affirmations. 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

Yeah, it's all in. 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Family.

Toronto with Who Dis featuring Mick Jenkins from Prime Rocket from Prime 2. One of my all-time favorite jams, I have to tell you. I love that record. Flip a T with Affirmations, also from the new release from Nick Grant called Smile. We heard Razor Raymond featuring Ransom. And is it Sci-Hi? That might be the way to pronounce it. And then a couple of acts that are going to be in our area at Higher Ground on September 9th. The legendary Greaves. We're going back to his 2017 releases. Probably my favorite track by him called Postcards off of Running Wild. And then Wax and DJ Hoppa with Patience from the Highway Hotel release. Getting us started off. My name is Mila Graham. This is the Cultural Bunker. And we are broadcasting from the Media Factory in the south end of Burlington, Vermont. 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Yes. Woo. Going to do the vocal of this track coming up next. Some new goodies. We might switch it up a little bit. We want to thank you, as always, for listening. We heard Tuesday evenings from 8 to 10 p.m. Try to get in a new show at least every 2 weeks, and then shows are repeated Friday and Saturday evening, also 8 to 10 p.m. And that's Eastern Standard Time, depending on where you are.

30 rounds. I'm up and down, call me vertical. 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He's insecure, the biggest girl around. 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

as well. You want to put a smile on your face during these times? 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DJ Shadow with Nobody Speak Part 2. Lake Alev 47 with HNIC. And if you know, you know.

So I'll just leave it there. If you have any questions, you can just let me know. You can follow us on the gram, Cultural Bunker Radio. We're going to dance a little bit. You want to dance a little bit? Yeah, let's dance a little bit for the last set. No worries.

And music from Soul Legend with You Can Get It. Ahead of that, we heard from Blaze with Breathe, featuring Natasha Diggs, Dennis Ferrer with Hey Hey. What else did we do? We had new music from Tookie Monster, Joy Without Sound, Eric the Architect with No Doubt I'm in Love, and we started off with No Worries and Everybody Gets Down. Got some Jungle in the background, who are on tour now. Check called Dominoes. I want to thank you so much for listening to The Cultural Bunker. My name is Milo Grant. 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
4: Hello, everyone. And we continue our look at the 1950s with one of the largest and most unique organizations in modern American instrumental music history, the Stan Kenton Orchestra of the early 50s. At the end of 1948, Kenton, along with many band leaders, turned away from their bands. In fact, the term disband was an oft-used and all-too-appropriate word for the late 1940s. In an effort to conform to prevailing tastes, most leaders resorted to performing with smaller groups or just finding a different line of work. Perhaps the most remarkable exception was Stan Kenton. Instead of downsizing or walking away from it all, Stan brought to the public an even bolder and more costly vision as a way of presenting his ideal of progressive American music. One of the things I find a little bothersome at times that I hear from both critics and the listening public is an over-allegiance to the old Duke Ellington musical adage, "It don't mean a thing if it ain't got that swing." With the Stan Kenton Innovations Orchestra of 1950 and 51, that adage can be ignored. It definitely means a lot of something, even if it sometimes may not swing. Kenton was able to gather together some of modern music's most creative, advanced arranger-composers and combine that with some of the era's most accomplished instrumentalists to play their difficult charts and forge one of the most original, well-executed sounds in American music history. Adding to his already rather large ensemble from the 1940s, the Innovations Orchestra also included French horns, a tuba, a 16-member string section, plus the saxophones were asked to add other instruments to their repertoire, such as oboe, English horn, and bass clarinet. Let's hear three tunes from February of 1950. Trajectories, composed by Franklin Mars, Incident in Jazz by Bob Grittinger, and Salute, written by perhaps the most prolific of all Kenton's writers, Pete Rugolo. Band personnel reads almost like a who's who of important West Coast jazz figures. Buddy Childers, Maynard Ferguson, and Shorty Rogers are in the trumpet section. Milt Bernhardt, Harry Betts, Bob Fitzpatrick, and Bill Russo playing trombone. John Gross is a French horn player. The sax section has Bud Shank, Art Pepper, and Bob Cooper. Lorindo Almeida is on guitar, Don Bagley bass, and Shelly Mann on drums. Enjoy.

The Innovations Orchestra didn't just have all these musicians as a gimmick or affect. The composers used every last one with purpose in their colorful arrangements. The strings were written without the pretense and saccharine nature of many other attempts to combine strings with jazz-influenced music. It was a model for the third stream movement later in the decade that fused classical music with jazz. Kenton knew that the sheer size and scope of the orchestra would limit him to major concert venues. But he was fine with that. The intention was always to present progressive concert music with big band excitement for listening, not just riff-based swing for dancing. The Innovations Orchestra composed and played tone poems, which are one-movement pieces that musically describe events or experiences, that became popular in classical music during the 19th century. The first tune we heard, Trajectories, is meant to depict the impression one might experience in watching a galaxy filled with spectacular falling stars. Stan Kenton also enjoyed featuring some of his more talented musicians and commissioned Shorty Rogers to write three eponymous pieces entitled Art Pepper, Maynard Ferguson, and Coop's Solo. Art Pepper was one of the top cool-toned altos on the West Coast. Maynard Ferguson was truly a one-of-a-kind phenomenon, and probably the only person in the world capable of playing many of the incredibly high trumpet parts written for the Stan Kenton Orchestra, as well as this incredibly technical Shorty Rogers feature. And finally, Bob Cooper, another wonderful cool-tone tenor who's featured in Coop's Solo,

Stan Kenton was probably not ready for the fact that transporting 40 musicians across the country instead of 20 would cost far more than twice as much. It's been reported that Kenton personally lost more than 100 grand after just a few months on tour with the Innovations Orchestra. Whether or not the endeavor was a success or not is still ours to decide. The legacy of any musical endeavor is determined by generations of critical, discerning listeners like you and me. But by the end of 1951, Kenton broke up the Innovations Orchestra, but continued touring, recording, and making marvelous, innovative music with a contingent of 20. But before we leave the Innovations Orchestra, let's hear two more Shorty Rogers compositions. The first one is Shorty's first addition to the Kenton Library and is called Jolly Rogers. It's with the same personnel minus French horns and strings. Solos are by Shorty, Art Pepper, Maynard on trumpet, and Shelly Mann on drums. And then from later in 1950, Round Robin, with the same soloists plus Bob Cooper on tenor and Don Bagley on bass.

When Stan Kenton reorganized after the Innovations Orchestra, he came back with a band that was just as strong and included several important additions. Lee Konitz was on alto, Frank Rosolino on trombone, Bill Holman adding great arrangements to the book on tenor, Richie Kamuka also on tenor, and Stan Levy on drums. There's no need to introduce anyone on this recording from September of 1952, because Stan will do it for us in a work by a true original, Johnny Richards, entitled Prologue. Or as I like to call it, This is an Orchestra.

This is an orchestra, a group of musicians gathered together because of a belief in a particular music. Like all orchestras, this organization is unique in that the artistic ideal is far more important than personal differences. These musicians, for this instance, came from all corners of America. The character of the music to follow is the result of their understanding and adjustment to each other. Some of this music is written, some is improvised. There are times when a musician will express his individuality and other moments when he will melt with the rest to create an organized sound. This is a cross-section view of this orchestra. Some musicians love to create sounds of percussion. They like to melt them with a melody. They have the ability to bring to life strong rhythmic swing and pour it into others. That's a rhythm section. Takes a bass player. Ours, Don Bagley. Another guy, he loves a melody just as he loves a beat. A guitar player, Sal Salvador. Another, a strong determined will, continued spirit, a great obligation to the beat. A drummer, Stan Lee.

Some musicians are not content just to play an instrument in an orchestra. This guy arranges, he composes, he wants to be a leader. Someday he will. Bill Russo. A young guy, Keith Moon. Some musicians have a zest for happy excitement. This fellow has few, if any, quiet, moody moments. His trombone.

Young musicians with their eager enthusiasm that are just getting started. Guys like trumpeters Reuben McFall and Don Dennis. An orchestra needs good first chairmen. They're like sergeants to an army. They've studied, they know how, they help their men and they show how. Like our first saxophone player, Vinnie Dean.

the tenor saxophone of Bill Holman playing now. He represents a talent that is discontented with music of the present. He's anxious over the future. He writes, he orchestrates too. Within the group of personalities that make up an orchestra, it's also necessary that we have guys that are willing to be happy and swing at the drop of a hat. Richie Komuka.

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At the moment, warm, melting personal sounds. Kindly condole.

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It seems that perfection is not enough. They want even more. They are intent on achieving greater heights. Fellows like Lee Konitz.

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The fellow playing here has been a part of every sound since this orchestra began, Bob Geoga.

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They're sometimes referred to as workhorses. Meet ours, Buddy Childers.

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I said bottom. That's better. A first trombone can take black notes from dead paper and bring wonderful life to them. Meet ours, Bob Burgess.

Me? I'm Stan Kenton. I'm the piano player and I'm the leader. The guys call me the old man. They look to me for many things. A plan, final decisions, encouragement, and oh yes, another thing. Money. With high regard and respect for each other's individuality, the ingredients in the variety of a group of personalities can make a music wide in scope, from tender soft sounds to screaming, crashing dissonance. This is an orchestra!

Kenton's band had everything that makes a great big band. Creative arrangements, great soloists in every section, a powerful brass section, with, in his case, two or three very strong lead trumpet players, and a versatile and swinging drummer. Also from September of 1952, let's hear three tunes that further introduced some of these talented musicians to the jazz world. The first, penned by Bill Russo, is called 23 Degrees North, 82 Degrees West, which happened to be the coordinates of Havana, Cuba. It features a man that took the trombone into new realms of technical facility, sounding as if he was playing an instrument that wasn't reliant on the use of a difficult, sometimes cumbersome slide. Frank Rosolino. The marvelous Lee Konitz is also heard on alto, and Shelly Mann's replacement, Stan Levy, is heard on drums. Then Conti Condoli, a mainstay on the West Coast music scene, and the Johnny Carson Tonight Show band, is featured on trumpet in Russo's Portrait of a Count. And finally, one of Bill Holman's earliest compositions for the Stan Kenton Orchestra, Invention for Guitar and Trumpet. Bill Holman was hired to replace Bob Cooper on tenor, and it began a 27-year association with Kenton's orchestra as one of Stan's primary arrangers, and one of the most prolific arrangers in big band history. He had a unique ability to write music that was both harmonically adventurous and swung very hard. Invention features Sal Salvador on guitar and the remarkable Maynard Ferguson on trumpet.

This music should be kept alive in our collective consciousness. It represents the highest ideal of humanity's artistic potential, as does all the music played on Echoes of Jazz. It's an art form to be cherished, preserved, and presented to the current generation and future generations that are generally only exposed to the increasingly homogenized, vacuous sounds of popular music, especially as school musical education programs continue to be decimated. Is lack of exposure to objectively higher forms of art spiritually damaging to our kids? Does it have a stunting effect on the development of their souls? Who knows? That's where you and I come in. All it takes is for us to just keep on listening.

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the legions. 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And I'm wiggling. I'm wiggling. I'm wiggling. Please rise and remove your hats and jackets and wallets. 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

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And opposite day is just Christmas. Four opposites. 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We are going somewhere uncomfortable and having an uncomfortable time. 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

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Except I didn't forget about any of it.

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Can you believe that we are here still arguing about the right to choose what we put in our bodies? But you see, it's so easy to do when both cells are like it's facts, but in fact it isn't true.

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single blow. Man looks not to the strength of his bicep and pec muscles. He must look within. Internal force, chi or dharma, taught by the wise ancients of the East. I am in possession of such a force. With this force, these fists become numb to pain. They're like sledgehammers that can pulverize bone to powder. With this force, the warrior dances with the strength of the Alaskan grizzly and the cunning of the great American eagle. Understanding and becoming one with pain is a necessary part of any warrior's spiritual journey. Wading into the river is not enough. One must swim in a stream of pain in order to truly be free from it. This is my destiny. I am Buddy Lamont. 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Hello.

0: What does community access media mean to you? I would think it gives a voice to community members. It promotes diversity, like us germs on the radio. And it's accessible to all of it. And awesome art hub activities. I mean, what great connection, right?
1: Yeah.
0: And spreading the word. Very cool. Thanks. WBTV LP.

Yeah, I got the idea now. Yeah, it's your dreams, you know. Yeah, it makes you free, baby. Yeah, you gotta make it happen, you know. Yeah, I know you are. I see that smile.

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0: I'm gone. I want all of my trench coats framed and my knackered boots and dirty glasses tastefully arranged on the plinths in between. Because when they get to the final exhibition that celebrates my good name, I want you to be on display too, because all that really remains of me is
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2: Welcome to Bike Talk. I'm Taylor Nichols.
3: And I'm Nick Rich.
2: Hey, Nick.
3: Hey, Taylor.
2: You know, I finally got back from Spain. I'm back in Los Estados Unidos. Mm-hmm. And I got to tell you, there was a couple of things that really stuck with me. One was, you know what I love about riding your bike in Europe and in Spain?
3: What?
2: Everything is in kilometers. And kilometers go by so much faster than do miles.
3: Oh, so you feel like you're going farther?
2: Feel like I'm going further and feel like I'm going faster. It's really nice. And let me add one more thing. You know what I love about driving in Spain and Europe?
3: Is it the same thing?
2: No. Roundabouts. They have roundabouts everywhere, and you seldom come to a complete stop unless you're driving right smack through the middle of Barcelona. If you're along the coast or in the mountains or just outside of town, you almost never come to a complete stop. And it is really a wonderful way to design roadways. It makes it so much safer for everybody.
3: Yeah, I love roundabouts. But you know, when you try to put them in, for some reason, people really object here.
2: I think just because it's change, right?
3: Yeah, that's what everybody on the show says. It's change.
2: Yeah. I think we got to pat ourselves on the back a little bit, Nick, because we scooped the New York Times on our bicycle lanes DEI. You know, we covered this issue a couple of weeks ago in episode 2630, when we had Karen Whitaker from the League of American Bicyclists on talking about language that the Trump administration is using to cancel bike lanes and cancel money for bike lanes. And then just the other day, the New York Times ran a big story on it. So maybe the journalists from the Times are listening to Bike Talk, eh?
3: Well, yeah, there's that possibility. But also, we just do one thing. I mean, I would be surprised if we didn't scoop the New York Times, actually.
2: Oh, come on. Don't shortchange our show.
3: Well, I mean, we do focus on bike lanes.
2: Well, that is true. You're right about that. But we also scooped, I might add, the LA Times. We covered the Forest Lawn debacle in episode 2633 when Damian Kevett was on talking about Mayor Karen Bass canceling an approved and funded bike lane along Forest Lawn Drive into Griffith Park. And now the LA Times is doing a big article about that because there is some new information that has come out. And we've got Michael Schneider from Streets for All to help sort of explain what's going on. So, Michael, what's going on Forest Lawn? It's not just Karen Bass who stopped the project. It seems like it's others also, right?
3: Yeah, like what happened? Sacramento is making a bill now for the whole state, but it's really just about Forest Lawn?
4: It's not just about Forest Lawn. It says in cities with populations over 2 million on streets with two or more cemeteries. That could be anywhere,
2: does
4: right?
2: No, it does not say that.
4: It does. That's the language. In cities over 2 or more million, obviously LA is the only one in the state, on streets with two or more cemeteries. So, but who said anything about Forest Lawn?
2: Exactly.
4: What happened was last Friday, about an hour and a half before the midnight deadline for any new legislation, AB 194 was introduced, and it had that language. On streets that were two or more cemeteries in cities with over 2 million people, the following things have to happen before any road reconfigurations can be done, any removal of travel lanes. It doesn't kill the project, but it throws some sand in the gears. They have to do a public hearing. The city council has to vote on it, and the mayor has to approve. So under this mayor, that's not going to happen. Yeah, Sacramento made a law just about Forest Lawn.
2: Wow. What are the hurdles that have to be jumped over besides what you just mentioned, the council voting and a public meeting again? Because we've already done public meetings about this.
4: We've done 3 years of public meetings, outreach, and planning. So they have to do, I'll read from the bill, duly noticed public hearing. They have to make findings, which basically says a report, on whether there are alternatives without a vehicle lane reduction, the impact of vehicle lane reduction on emergency access, the impact of vehicle lane reduction on emergency response to very high and high fire severity zones, proposed street modification with the city's adopted mobility plan. That's the actual law. In practice, it means that DOT would have to notice a public hearing. That's not that big of a deal.
2: Right.
4: But it's very unusual for city council to have to vote on a road safety project in a single district. And that's what this would force.
2: Right. And this is in Nithya Raman's district. And Nithya Raman is the council member who is running against Karen Bass for Los Angeles mayor.
4: Yeah, but I'm sure politics had nothing to do with it, right? Yes, you're absolutely right. Nithya is Karen Bass's opponent. And she has wanted this project for years. And she's been very frustrated by the mayor's efforts. It's cheap, man. Like for $500,000, you can buy a law in California. So think about a street you want to change. And we can raise $500,000 and, you know, hire lobbyists and get that street changed according to Sacramento.
3: And Damien Kevitt of Streets Are For Everyone pointed out recently here that this is all over like a 12-second increase in time through that section of Forest Lawn if the bike lane went through?
4: I need to correct you. It's about 14 seconds in peak rush hour delay.
3: At its worst.
4: At its worst. But guys, here's the most amazing thing. I did a public records request and I got it back and I got a copy of DOT's memo to the mayor in response. They say that there is no way they can achieve the safety goals without removing a travel lane. So that's number one. And of course, you know that last month someone crashed and burned to death in front of Mount Sinai Cemetery.
2: Right.
4: But here's the amazing thing. In the current status quo, six cars at a time can make left turns into Forest Lawn or Mount Sinai. There's a little bit of a left turn lane, not much. In the proposed project that's been blocked, over 70 cars, because they're adding a center turn lane, over 70 cars would be able to turn in. It would more than 10x access into the cemeteries. And in Karen Bass's new plan, by leaving the travel lanes, you're back to only six cars.
2: Wow. And that is one of the issues, because these big cemeteries often do prominent funerals where there are 20, 30, 40 or more cars turning into the cemetery at one time, and then, of course, leaving it at a similar time. One of the reasons this angers me so much is because this is a road I ride on all the time. And Michael, I'm sure you do also. It's one of the key ways to get into Griffith Park. Nithya Raman has worked really hard at improving bicycle infrastructure in the park, but that doesn't do us a lot of good if we can't get to the park safely.
4: Yeah, Forest Lawn is a key artery for cyclists to get in and out of Griffith Park. And right now, it's going to remain dangerous. There is a bike lane, but as you know, Taylor, cars are flying. That's the other thing. The average speed on the street is fast enough that if there is a crash, someone's going to die. And under the 85th percentile rule, they can't lower the speed limit anymore. So the only other option is to actually have a narrower street to force drivers to slow down.
2: Right. And of course, we know that signs alone don't work. Putting a speed limit sign doesn't work because oftentimes that road is really empty. You know, it's kind of a connection from Studio City to the 134 freeway. So people get off the freeway and speed along that section because there's very little traffic most of the time, or they speed along that to get onto the freeway.
3: And just for people who don't know, the 85th percentile rule is the reason they can't lower the speed limit. And that's the rule that says that if 85% of people drive a certain speed, then you can't make the speed limit lower than that. Is that the 85% rule?
4: Yes, it's designed to avoid purposeful speed traps. That's why the rule exists. I think it's a dumb rule, but let's be real. The LADOT tomorrow could put a 25 mile per hour speed limit on the street. It's not going to dramatically change the average speed of cars because of the way it's built. It's built like a highway. There's nothing else there. There's two cemeteries and a studio, and it's just wide open. So that says drive fast to drivers.
2: Michael, do you think this is going to be an issue in the mayor's race?
4: It's already become an issue in the mayor's race. Nithya did a press conference a couple of weeks ago. I spoke at it after that person was killed. The LA Times just did an article pointing out that Nithya and Bass are running against each other. It's really ironic, you know, Mayor Bass was outspoken saying Sacramento should not dictate life in Los Angeles about SB 79, the law that would build housing near transit. And the governor approved it anyway. But I've heard crickets from her on Sacramento dictating how LA should use a single mile of a single road. Wow. So it's very hypocritical.
3: And does this mean that Forest Lawn has friends in Sacramento?
4: Well, $500,000 in lobbying buys you some friends.
2: I think it means Karen Bass has friends in Sacramento, no?
4: It's really the cemeteries. The cemeteries spent 500 grand on lobbyists and they got what they paid for. We'll see if the governor signs it. He could surprise us and veto it. But Taylor, what I'm worried about is the precedent this sets, because it means that any wealthy Californian could hire some lobbyists, not even that expensive to make a law, 500 grand, and bend the public space to their will. Imagine if you didn't want a park near you. You could probably make a law if you spent enough money, or you wanted to reconfigure a street, or you wanted to kill a bike lane. Like, floodgates are wide open now. This is Pandora's box.
2: Right.
4: You know, guys, I was looped in with the cemeteries. I attended a Zoom meeting with their lobbyists, with representatives of the cemeteries, with Rick Zabur and Senator DeRozzo. And they kept emphasizing to me, we could still protect the bike lane. If we leave two lanes, we can add some physical protection for the bike lane. And I kept trying to emphasize to them, this is not a bike lane project. I would love that bike lane to be protected, but it's a road safety project. Even if the bike lane remained unprotected, if there's just one lane of cars in each direction versus two and it's not designed like a highway, I'm going to be safer.
2: Right.
4: And they could not comprehend that. They thought it was all about the bike lane.
2: That's real common all over. That's certainly happening in West Hollywood with Fountain Avenue and happens in other cities. Michael, thanks again for all of the work, and thanks for coming on Bike Talk again to explain what's going on Forest Lawn and how unfortunate it really is for everybody who uses that street, drivers included.
4: Sounds good. Thanks for having me. And if you have a street that you want a bike lane on, let's go raise $500,000. We'll get Sacramento to do it for us.
2: Sounds good. Thanks, Michael.
4: Thanks, guys. Bye.
2: Well, we will keep on the Forest Lawn debacle as it changes and as the mayor's race tightens and this becomes more of an issue. Let me ask you another question, since I've been asking you all these questions, Nick. Would you drive less if someone paid you to drive less?
3: I mean, if I had options, I try to drive as little as possible right now, but I want to say yes.
2: Well, in Los Angeles, Metro is piloting a program where they are going to pay people to not drive their car. And we've got Patrick Chandler, who is the spokesperson for LA Metro, to explain what this program is all about.
3: Sounds good.
2: It's easy sometimes for advocates to look at people who work in the Metropolitan Transportation Agencies and the Department of Transportation as the ones that we're fighting against. But I think Paul Baca, a.k.a. Chicken Leather, said it best when he said many times the people who work in these agencies are our heroes. And today we have one of those, hopefully, Patrick Chandler, who is the media relations representative of the Los Angeles County Metropolitan Transportation Authority. Patrick Chandler, welcome to Bike Talk.
5: Yeah, thank you.
2: L.A. Metro is doing a program where they are going to pay people to drive less. I think that's a great idea.
5: Basically, it's an incentive program. We first kicked this off in just the city of Santa Monica back in 2023 with just 300 households alone. And we saw that there was a substantial reduction in the use of their vehicles. Folks changed their behavior. So instead of driving a block or two or whatever to get coffee or sushi or whatever it was, they decided to walk, ride their bike, or use some other mode of transportation, including Metro Rail and bus, to get to where they wanted to go. And so now, just you started to kick this off in August, we want to have 2,000 households across LA County to participate in this program. So for the 5 weeks that they're in it, likely starting in September, they can make up to $600. So that's about $120 a week for the household if they decide to use other forms of transit besides their cars to get around.
2: How do they record it?
5: So we're working with GoKarma. It's an app that they have to download as part of the program, but that's also the same place they can sign up. And so that keeps a track of their odometer to ensure that they are actually using some other mode besides just driving. We do give people a little bit of flexibility if they have to move their cars to certain parts of LA County. But yes, that will be tracking their lack of use of their vehicles, meaning that they'll be left at home and they're choosing another way to get around.
2: And do you have a baseline of which to sort of compare how less they are driving?
5: We're going to be able to capture their starting odometer and using that app, and they will be able to see that, hey, the odometer hasn't gone up on this vehicle or at least one vehicle in the household, they're made up to $220 a week for the household. And so if they do achieve that, then they can get close to $600 for their 5 weeks in the program.
2: But you don't give them a Metro card for the bus or something like that to track how they're using the subway or the bus or?
5: No, because also they can walk or ride a bike, you know, or they could use an e-scooter.
2: So Patrick, with the pilot program that was done in Santa Monica, what were the results?
5: Participants were 2.6 times more likely to avoid driving an extra vehicle, resulting in a documented 16% increase in walking, biking, and public transit use.
2: Great. So that means less cars on the road.
5: Less cars, less congestion. We can hopefully reduce the amount of air pollution. So those are the other benefits of such a program.
2: Tell me again where people sign up in Los Angeles County.
5: Metro.net/onecar. There is contact there if you have other questions. We received well over, I think, 7,000 applications. And so we're going to pull 2,000 from that in the following weeks.
2: Oh, so I can't sign up now is what you're saying.
5: Are you in LA? Council?
2: I am in LA, yeah.
5: Just throw your hat in. Just go ahead and apply. I don't think we've announced a cutoff yet, but we really want to see that those qualified homes, meaning that they're likely in a place where there are other options. That's not just Santa Monica. We do have the E line there, right?
2: Right.
5: We have Pasadena, which has the A line there. There's a lot of places where they may not have rail, but they have Metro or other local bus services. So you could be in Compton. You're in downtown, especially, or you're in East Los Angeles or Boyle Heights, Long Beach, especially. So we want to see those people who actually, you know, are close or have a number of transportation opportunities to make that change.
2: Patrick, what's the overall goal of this? Is it just to show those households that they don't need a car, or is there a bigger goal in making people aware that you can save money and possibly even earn money by not starting your car to, like you said, go to coffee, or if you're in Santa Monica, go to sushi?
5: I think for Los Angeles, we've had, you know, some big events, right? We've had Super Bowl here. We've had the World Cup here. The Olympics are coming, and it's not just Olympics. It's for the legacy of Los Angeles. We are home or a destination for a number of major events and will be for quite some time. Right. So we want to look at ways to try to curb people just getting on the road and driving to a location. You know, the upcoming Olympics are not going to be, you can't just drive there. They're going to have to use transit to get there. So we want to, from that, we're looking at how do we try to change, provide incentives to change motorist or really Angelino behavior, and then also to encourage them to try something different to get there. So sometimes people just need that incentive to get on the system. But this is to address when we have major events that come to LA County and how we can try to manage just the thousands of people riding our system. As we saw during the World Cup, you know, we had the direct shuttle service from Union Station, I think really from Orange County all the way to North Hollywood. We had direct shuttle services to some of the major venues in LA County. People were riding all over the place, you know, riding the bus, riding the train, the subway, especially riding the new extended Purple Line or D Line. The numbers were spectacular. I went to the fan zone there in Koreatown at Seoul Peace Park for Korea versus Mexico. And just thousands of thousands of people were just choosing to take Metro. And if anyone knows, live in LA, Koreatown, parking is not that great. So, hey, take the train. We're also going to provide an incentive and put this together with larger research to find ways to curb that onslaught of traffic of just, oh, I'll just drive there. No, that's, we have some options for you that one should consider that are very effective, right. Cheap and effective.
2: I'm going to throw my hat in the ring. I would love to be involved in this study, and I'd love to be paid not to drive my car. I choose not to drive my car whenever I can because I have anxiety about parking and all those things. I think it's a great idea. Patrick Chandler of the Los Angeles County Metropolitan Transportation Authority, thanks very much. Once again, it's metro.net/onecar.
5: That's correct.
2: Thanks very much for the program, and thanks for coming on Bike Talk.
5: Thank you.
2: I really want to do this program. And, you know, when we weren't recording, I asked Patrick if I could cut to the head of the line and get in the program. And he said, absolutely not. So I guess I have to go through the sign-up process just like everyone else. But it sure does sound like a good program to me as a way of opening people's eyes to it. You don't have to drive a car all the time.
3: Yeah, there was some study like that at UCLA, the wallet program or something, where they found that if you gave people money to take public transportation, something similar.
2: You know, and that makes me think, if we just made public transportation free, maybe even just free for a year, and got people used to the idea of taking the bus or taking the subway, if they live near a subway stop or a good bus stop, then that might encourage them to sort of, you know, get into the idea of like, I can do this all the time.
3: Are they going to do that in New York City? Where do they do that? They do that.
2: Well, they've been, you know, Mayor Mamdani has been talking about that, but there are lots of reasons to not make buses free. One, because you want to encourage people to use subways if there are subways available, because they handle so much more people so much more efficiently than do buses. But I think it's in Cedar City, Iowa, they have free buses. You know, it's funny, I have reached out to them a couple of times and never heard back, because I'd like to know how that's going there, if free buses really have made a big change.
3: In New York City, though, they are making a lot of progress, right? And right. Your next interview is a New Yorker, isn't it? From the accent.
2: I'm sure, you know, most of our audience knows Clarence Eckerson Jr. of Streets Films. And I can't believe he's never been on the show, but I got a chance to sit down and talk with him about, you know, how many wonderful films he's made over the years that introduce people to the idea of so much of what we talk about on the show, bike infrastructure. You know, I think going back to what Michael said about the people at the cemetery just not understanding that, you know, the changes to Forest Lawn would make it safer for everybody. It's not a bike lane project. It's a safe street project. And Clarence has done such a wonderful job showing people what that is.
3: Yeah. Well, finally, Clarence will be on.
2: We often talk about film and bike, that those are two of my favorite things. And today we have a guest who I cannot believe has never been on the show. I'm sure most of our audience knows Clarence Eckerson Jr. and Street Films. But Clarence, welcome to Bike Talk.
6: Thank you. Yeah, I know a lot of people have been on Bike Talk. I've listened to Bike Talk before. Somehow I've never been on physically.
2: Well, that's because you're so damn busy, man. You're all over the world, all over the country, all the time, making these documentaries that help me explain how our streets can work by showing what best practices are.
6: You know, back in the mid-2000s and even earlier, I had a cable access show called Bike TV. I started making, just documenting my city, and then that moved to other parts of the country, then other right. parts of the world.
2: Right.
6: And so, like, my whole goal was, when I started making these, was I want to make these films that will help people understand traffic terms, see how things work, see how bike lanes work, see how other countries do it, see how other places in New York City even experience riding a bike. It was all about educating and enlightening people. Sometimes they weren't elaborately fancy, like you'd see a lot of stuff nowadays, but to get people to be able to advocate for better streets, they need to know the terms, they need to know best practices. And that was all my focus.
2: You know, we've been talking recently on the show about how we convince people that Safe Street is a better street for everybody, and how we get people that aren't just hardcore bike riders to join our side to fight for safe streets. Not that they're fighting for bike lanes, but for safe streets. And I think that's where you come in. You really do an amazing job of showing what it is that we're talking about, so that the novice viewer can see what a sneck down is, can see what a road diet is, can see what a bulb out is, can see what a neighborhood street is, what all these things are. What got you started doing Bike TV? Were you a filmmaker to begin with, or how did you pick up a camera first and say, I'm going to shoot this stuff as a way of teaching?
6: When I was in college, I got interested in film studies. I always liked films. I owned, you know, the old 8mm camera when I was younger. I bought two of them, destroyed two of them, you know, using it. Right. And, you know, that was very difficult. You know, you're talking about film and film strip editing. So,
2: and developing, right?
6: developing and all that. So that just seems like so far beyond what anybody can imagine, how with everybody having a phone in their hand,
7: right,
6: camera to document. So I moved to New York City in 1991. And when I got my first job, one of the first things I decided to do was to go buy a bicycle in Manhattan. Okay, I can't remember the name of the place.
7: You know, I got to tell you, I worked at a bike shop on 96th and Broadway in the late 80s and early 90s, Metro Bikes.
6: Metro Bikes, that's where I bought it. This Metro Bikes on 49th or 50th.
7: Sure, on 49th and 9th Avenue. And I must tell you, I lived right there at 350 West 47th Street for a long time, but I worked at the one up on 96th.
6: Ah, over there, I think that's out of business now, but
7: yeah, it is.
6: That street, 9th Avenue, is completely different now.
7: Yep. Yeah.
6: It's got protected bike lane, extra widened sidewalk. I have footage from the early 2000s where, you know, 5-6 lanes of traffic and 2 parking lanes. And now you go up there from the same vantage point, and you're like, wow, it's completely different. And that's the kind of things I try to show. So I bought this bike and thought I'd never ridden in New York City. So I was like, after work, I'll go down to the subway and bring it home. And of course, at 5 o'clock, it's very crowded. So I went down there with my bike and I was like, this is crazy. Like, I can't get on 3 trains in a row. Right. So I just decided, I lived in Brooklyn, I decided to bike the 7 miles home, not having a clue, really, have only been in the city for a few months and really didn't know how to do it. So I biked straight down Broadway. And let me tell you, it was the biggest rush and happiness I ever had. And at the same time, the most terrified I've ever been in my life. Yeah. And I think that trip really kind of informed me to say, okay, what are people trying to do to get better conditions for bicycling? Or, you know, we didn't even have the West Side Highway, the Greenway to go down. Right. So, you know, it just started me on my journey. I did the New York City Transportation Alternatives Century in 94. And I was like, oh my God, this city is crazy. There's not a lot, but there's still a lot you can get to. And so, you know, I just progressed down that line. And then I got heavily involved in advocacy. And I, at one point, was a leader. I was the head of the Brooklyn Transportation Alternatives Committee. Mm-hmm. And, you know, there were people that wanted me to run for office and things. And I just started using my camera more and more to document our journeys on bike. And I said, well, I'd probably be good at that, but I think I'll be better at teaching people and being outside that format. And strangely enough, Bill de Blasio won that seat that year. You know, I was doing all my work on the side. So, at, you know, weekends, nights, whenever I could edit films and put them on cable action. You know, I was working at Comedy Central and took a buyout to leave when they consolidated. And I said, I'm going to try to do this on my own. Start making films by myself, do work for nonprofits, not make much money because I had this buyout. So that covered me for a year. I got involved with a lot more groups and people. And then Open Plans, which is our umbrella organization who run Streets Blogs, Open Plans, and films. I was hired at a very low rate of $35,000 in 2005, but they said, oh, you would also get health insurance. And I was like, oh my God, this is like my perfect job. From there, it's been, you know, almost 1,200 films now. Since
7: I know. It's amazing. Well, I must say, I was working for the West Hollywood Bicycle Task Force, and we wanted to educate our elected officials as to how we could make West Hollywood better. And we used your series of films, Moving Beyond the Automobile. I think when you talk about, you know, whether you were going to become a politician or not, I think we as a citizenry were better served by you being a filmmaker, because these films we used to teach our council people about how we can move beyond the automobile. And what I was most amazed with was you gave those films away for free. I was used to this model where you made a short film and then you tried to sell it and you made everybody pay for it somehow or other. And you just said, no, this is
6: like $3 to watch it or whatever.
7: Right.
6: Right from the beginning, we had a funder that was giving us a lot of money, Mark Gorton. And I mean, had a conversation and I said, we don't want to charge anything. We just want to educate people. And everything has been free ever since then. You know, we want people to get smart, be educated. It costs money to get people to purchase your stuff, to get the stuff out there. And of course, this is before Twitter, social media, Vimeo wasn't started. Right. YouTube was in its infancy and horrible. So we had to actually host the first films. But, you know, it worked. And it's funny today to see, I used to be the number one guy on YouTube for like mid 2000s, late 2000s to 2020. Some guy ran into me on the street. He goes, "You're Clarence Eckerson," because I was wearing a shirt. He goes, "You're the OG urbanist YouTuber."
7: Yeah.
6: OG. You know, that was cool. And, but, you know, now you've seen, like, the last 6 years, especially since COVID, a lot of people are now doing their stuff. I always tell people I feel like I'm lucky if I'm even in the top 50 now, you know?
7: Yeah.
6: But that's always what I wanted. I wanted people to do the same thing in their city, in their neighborhood, in their country. And somehow during COVID, that really took off, like Bicycle Dutch and other people doing stuff all over the world. But really, once 2020 hit, explosion.
7: Right.
6: Like, I'm going to do this.
7: Well, that's a little bit what your feature's about. And we'll talk about that in a second. Close Encounters of the 34th Avenue Kind. I want to keep talking briefly just about this idea of educating and giving it away, because I forgot in what form we got Moving Beyond the Automobile. It might have even been like DVDs or something like that.
6: We would press hundreds of them and mail them. We'd give them away wherever we could. There was a lot of ways that, you know, kids would laugh at now, that like, that's how we got your stuff. But, you know, I'm going to be 60 next year, and I've been doing this for a long time. I remember when I had a cable access show, we used to print out flyers for our show times, and I would go out at lunch and I would stick them in every bike I saw parked. I'd roll them up and put it in their spikes. Please watch our show. Any way we could think of to spread the word.
7: Well, and you've had so many really wonderful guests in your films, Jeanette Sadik Khan, Dan Burton. I mean, the list just goes on and on. Not only regular people who benefit from the changes on the street, but the people that are involved in having some of those changes made. How do you reach them, and how have they reacted to your films?
6: In the transportation urbanist world, there wasn't a lot of people doing it. So they were like, if Clarence is calling, that's pretty cool. I'll have to try to make time out to see him. It started out when Jeanette Sadik Khan was the commissioner.
7: Sure.
6: She would let me interview her and talk to her and trust me. Also, Gil Penalosa and the Penalosa brother. I went down to Bogota to document Ciclovia, which was one of my hugest films ever, because before that, the United States had basically nobody having open streets and Ciclovia. Right. So I did my film at the end of 2007, and then in 2008, we had half a dozen cities, New York City, Portland, Chicago, everybody suddenly was like, oh, this is a good idea. And there's one really funny story about Gavin Newsom, who was the mayor of San Francisco then, the San Francisco Bike Coalition. I don't know. They said like 8 months in a row, they would have a meeting with him and his staff. We got to do this Ciclovia. We got to do this open street. And every time they'd be like, see some photos and talk about things and stories. And they'd be like, you know, this sounds great. Let's talk about it more next meeting.
7: Right.
6: And then finally, at that last meeting, they said, we're going to use our 8 minutes with you to show you this film. And that was it. They said, okay, let's do it. You know, I've been lucky because just about anybody I can call and at least have a good chance with an interview, like a mayor of Montreal. She did all she could at the last minute to accommodate me, because they know I'm out there trying to show all these good practices.
7: Right.
6: And, you know, there might be a little bit of criticism in the film here and there, but they know generally I'm trying to support what we're doing.
7: The music that you use is non-confrontational, and the actual interviews, we don't see you a lot. You know, we just see them talking, and you're giving them a platform, an opportunity to explain what it is that they're trying to do in their town or city.
6: You know, it is interesting because I will appear from time to time. You know, I was just in Montreal and I wanted to showcase. Right. They have pedicabs for people who are injured or older.
7: Right.
6: I jumped on camera because there was nobody to talk to. And, you know, but generally at the beginning, and especially on cable access, it was me on camera a lot.
7: Right.
6: And the feedback I started getting from people is like, we want to hear even more from the people.
7: Right.
6: We don't love you, but we don't need to see you. And now
7: we don't dislike you.
6: We want you to be behind the camera manipulating, you know, all right, whatever. So, but it's funny how that has totally turned around, because then we had all these, Bicycle Dutch is never on camera. A lot of other people weren't for, you know, through the teens, 2010. And then all of a sudden, now everybody's favorite urbanist is like just holding the camera and talking to you.
7: Right.
6: So we've gone complete shift again, which is, you know, very interesting.
7: Yeah.
6: One thing I think I also helped do in educating, I talked about this with especially older engineers or people, is that in the early days, and I'm saying like, you know, the 2000s, you know, Copenhagen and all the other cities were doing their stuff, but here in the United States, when they would debut a new bike facility, they would love to have the press out, like at a time when nobody was using it. They would have press photos of how beautiful these curbs are in the grass and the plantings. And right away I was like, this is fodder for people to say nobody's using
7: it. Right.
6: And so I did the opposite. When people were talking, I'm showing tons of footage. I let them talk for like 5 or 6 seconds. And then it's all footage of what they're talking about in use at lunchtime, a pedestrian plaza where people are enjoying themselves. I think that helped people to see, oh, I got to do that too. We can have pride in our work, but you don't have to see it without just this diagram or what looks like just nobody using it.
7: Yeah, no, see it being used by people taking advantage of it, definitely.
6: Yeah, and I'll be honest, you know, there's times where I've gone out and I'm covering something and it's like, oh, it's almost raining. I could grab my footage now and be done with this, or I could come back tomorrow when it's supposed to be sunny and get all the footage. So, I do that.
7: It took you a long time to make a feature. Was it COVID that made this happen, or was it just the transformation of 34th Avenue in Queens that made this happen? What made you take the leap? You know, we just had Ben Wolf on the show, and he did Changing Lanes, and that was a wonderful documentary about McGinnis Boulevard. I think yours is equally strong, and I hope it gets the same kind of reaction in the press and in festivals, and people get to see it, to see in a park poor part of the city, it's possible to make a park.
6: Yeah. I mean, there are many factors why I made this film. First of all, you know, a lot of people have started knowing about 34th Avenue around the world. Jim Burke and Nuala O'Doherty, who are like the main organizers, they've done hundreds of tours for people who just come and see it. So it's a 26 block, 1.3 mile car light, car free corridor that was introduced during COVID. And the people fought to keep it when, you know, COVID and the pandemic was slowing down and
7: waning, right?
6: They didn't need the space so much. So COVID was part of the reason, because that's why I got started. Part of the reason was because the volunteers are the ones who made this happen. The volunteers and elected officials who believed in it and never stopped fighting for it. And the people that use it. I mean, we have thousands of people a day use it.
7: I noticed watching it that there are cars still parked on it. And so those cars have to get there somehow, which I assume they are driven there.
6: Basically, it's 26 blocks. There are 6 sections that are near or right in front of schools. So those are fully pedestrianized, fully car free, except for, you know, like if an emergency truck or somebody has to drop off something, you know, but the street is basically in effect 7 a.m. to 8 p.m. every day. And it's especially during school drop off and pickups it's the most wonderful place to be. Weekend, they have all kinds of events. Next weekend, we have the mile race where hundreds of people from the city come to run, you know, Jackson Heights Mile. I mean, so there's so much stuff always going on. It's always filled with people. And it's amazing because one of the most diverse places on the earth. I mean, our hospital speaks 160 languages.
7: Wow.
6: And
7: wow.
6: Also the place where, you know, Corona, Jackson Heights, with COVID hit like one of the worst places it hit in the whole world.
7: Right.
6: And so, you know, it was kind of like this thing that happened due to unfortunate circumstances, but we all really love it. And, you know, it's starting to be shown around the world. We just were shown in Kathmandu. We're going to have a showing in Helsinki, Long Beach, California, coming up next week in a 340-seat Art Deco theater. And as going with our kind of way of wanting things to be free, our process with dealing with people who want to screen it, whether it's an organization, a person, a school, is we don't charge you a fee if you're not charging a fee. Sometimes you may have to rent a facility. If you want to charge a fee, as long as you don't make money, you can also do that if you have to.
7: Because you can go to streetfilms.org and watch your 1,000 short films. But as of right now, you can see the trailer, but you have to see it in the screening somewhere.
6: We have 2 segments. I'm then about to put a third up of like, you know, a few minutes from the film. Like really cool, fun moments that, you know, I think people will get sucked in by.
7: Right.
6: So people have been using those as like ways to get people to see it when they publicize it in their hometown. We're going to be showing at Iowa State University in September. They just added a second showing because their showing was going to be on the campus for kids during school. And now a lot of people are like, wait, I work during the day. So it's going to be in Montreal soon. So I have a lot of interest all over the place.
7: And I think when people see how beautiful an open street can be, they will want it in their own neighborhood, whether that's Iowa or New York or Helsinki.
6: It's a great film because if you take it in chunks, it's not all about this open street in Queens. There's lessons from Donald Appleyard and his studies that are about, like, you know, what makes a street more friendly to people. But there's also parts of it where we just talk about traffic calming elements, which, you know, apply to any street.
7: Right.
6: It doesn't mean you have to do a mile long open street and just make it happen right away. You can do chunks of this. You can do school streets outside your schools, which is also part of the film. So it's a very educational tool. And when I was building it, I kind of started having this feeling like this is like 10, 12 little shorter street films just all attached while telling this whole story.
7: Right, great. When one is speaking at a city council meeting or a neighborhood meeting, this kind of information is really valuable to throw out to the audience so that they have a place to go to when they come home from the meeting, to go to streetfilms.org and see exactly what that speaker was talking about a neighborhood street, about, you know, again, a ball bout or whatever kind of infrastructure that community might be arguing about, because sometimes the arguments are so vitriol that just everybody relax. We're not trying to change the world. We're just trying to make our neighborhood cleaner, quieter, safer.
6: Yeah. I think, you know, again, like children and seniors are like our most vulnerable citizens. And if you live in a big city like New York City, but even a medium-sized city, you want that chaos to be reduced. And people are more open to arguments, whether they're a driver or not, for safer infrastructure when you're talking about your own family or biking somewhere, or just it's hard for somebody to get their groceries home because they're elderly and they have to walk across a busy street. So, you know, there's a lot of lessons in the film. And if people want to get a screening, I would suggest go to streetfilms.org and page down, and you'll see I have one specific article about what's been happening, where it's been showing, the clips you mentioned, that the teasers I have up, and they can contact me. And if they don't do that, they just want to straight out contact me, it's clarence@streetfilms.org.
7: Great, great. Is there any one film or one city that stands out in your travels over the last 15, 20 years of making films that really changed the way you look at getting the message out there? Not just the infrastructure, but getting the message of the infrastructure out there?
6: There's been so many that I love. But going to Utrecht about 7-8 years ago, that was the one. That was, you know, you always hear about Amsterdam. And Utrecht, what they're doing is fantastic. You feel like you're there and immediately you feel at peace. I don't think I ever felt once I was like looking over my shoulder, because they have such a vast bike infrastructure. They have great pedestrianism. They've got great transit. The amount of frequency on the trains between Amsterdam and Utrecht. So if you go visit Amsterdam, definitely go visit Utrecht. Because it's almost just like getting on a subway car for 30 minutes.
7: Somewhere. Yeah, going across town, right?
6: Yeah, yeah. But I loved it. And I was very lucky to get a tour from Mark Wagenborough from Bicycle Dutch, who's, you know, one of my heroes. And he says that I'm the same for him. So, you know, we're about the same age. We're both like slowly, you know, fading from a little bit of obscurity, and that's fine. They let all the young people take over and do stuff. But I really thought Utrecht was amazing. And sometimes you don't know if a film is going to be popular or not.
7: Right.
6: European bicycling films, that's usually almost a sure bet. But sometimes you'll have films that do really well that you're like, wow, I didn't see that. And then sometimes I'll be like, this is going to be a great film. And like, wow, almost nobody watched that. So, but Utrecht was this crazy film. I can't tell you how many people in the first few years were like, I went to go visit Utrecht just because your film. Our family last year to go on vacation there, we watched it. I have so many people who have told me they moved there, and my film is what got them started. And I've even had comments left like, your film changed my life because it got me to go visit and move there.
7: And I think when you go visit someplace, even if you don't move there, you come home with that idea of like, it is possible. And of course, what we always try to say is Amsterdam wasn't Amsterdam in the 1970s. Amsterdam was also inundated with cars. And so if it's possible there, maybe it's possible here also.
6: I think it is. I mean, you know, here in New York City, we're seeing a lot of cool stuff happen. New York City is always going to be chaotic, no matter how bike friendly and how much space we get. But, you know, it's a livable city now. It really is. You know, I've been here for 35 years. And, you know, from riding without one bike lane 8 miles from my job on that bike, that first time, I can ride that same course almost without entering traffic now.
7: Wow. That's a real success. Clarence, it's really wonderful to meet you and to have a chance to talk to you. Again, it's streetfilms.org. If you're not familiar with it, check it out. You'll go down the rabbit hole and come out an hour or two later, much wiser from seeing so many of Clarence's films. Thanks for all you've done over the years. And thanks for coming on Bike Talk today.

0: into a tree and a crowd of pedestrians. One pedestrian was killed and five others were injured. Thousands of cyclists and parade goers were in the area at that time, striking a devastating note at one of the region's largest celebrations of bike culture. In San Francisco, safety advocates are pointing to another tragedy to demand change along Market Street. A 32-year-old rider was killed this month when her e-scooter wheel caught in a streetcar track, throwing her into the path of a commercial truck. Rail tracks have trapped cyclists on Market Street for over 130 years, but complex designs like rubber track fillers have repeatedly failed and city leaders scrapped elevated protected bike lanes during the pandemic, leaving riders continuously forced into the path of heavy traffic. Across California, state lawmakers are pushing back on unsafe streets and high-powered vehicles. Two major bills are now headed to Governor Gavin Newsom's desk. Assembly Bill 2168, which strengthens accountability and funding for local walking and biking infrastructure, and Senate Bill 1167, which cracks down on false marketing by strictly defining legal e-bikes and requiring high-powered electric devices to be accurately labeled as motor vehicles. Following up on that e-bike e-moto ban for Newport Beach students, the kids are still riding and parking along nearby residential streets. Neighbors are complaining of blocked walkways, while parents report their children face adult harassment and slashed tires, highlighting the chaos created when cities ban e-bikes when they probably should ban cars instead. Finally, Illinois is taking its own aggressive approach to micromobility. A new law signed by Governor J.B. Pritzker will require riders of high-speed e-bikes, those capable of exceeding 28 miles per hour, to hold a driver's license, register their vehicle, carry liability insurance, and stay out of bike lanes entirely starting next year.
1: I want to add one thing to Stacy's news about bicycle racing. Tadej Pogačar, the GOAT in bike racing right now, was leading the Vuelta de España, the Tour of Spain. He hit a rock and fell and got a concussion and broke his collarbone and did some damage to his neck. So he is out of the race. And this amazing year that he's had is now in jeopardy because of this injury. So it's a real blow to bike racing.
2: He'll be back.
1: Let's hope.
2: All right. I just want to play the rest of the people from Chicken Leather's memorial from last week. Chicken Leather was one of the founding members of Kill Radio that Bike Talk started on. And right. He was on Bike Talk all through the early years. And he's up on our website, biketalk.org.
1: Yeah, there's a really nice picture of him on our website. So go to biketalk.org and you can see that, as well as you can hear the interviews where we scoop the New York and LA Times.
2: Here are some of the other people that we didn't play last week from Chicken Leather's memorial at Bike Oven.
1: Great.
3: Yeah, Chicken Leather is just like everywhere. We were on a toy ride and my friend got a flat and he was the only person who stopped and helped us. He was such a part of the scene, you know, documentarian and general good guy.
4: My name's Randy. I've known Chicken Leather for 6 years. I used to run the Bike Oven years ago.
5: He would stop what he's doing to help anybody out that came through.
4: It didn't matter what kind of new bike came through. It could have been the ugliest bike. That was him, the ugliest bike that needed to be fixed. That's the one he would use.
2: He was always on a different bike.
4: And oh, yeah, have you noticed? An old ugly bike.
6: He impacted a lot of people's lives. You could walk in one random day to the Bike Oven and be like, oh, my bike is messed up. Can you help me? A lot of the times he'll just drop whatever he's doing and you are the priority, right?
2: Right.
6: But in other instances, like you could just be kicking it with Chicken and like he'll just tell you a random thing just out of his own experience and he could change your life. I wake up every day with like no back pain because this guy, I one day went into the Bike Oven, I walked in and my back was having this really crazy spasm. I'd never felt it before. Like I was walking in like I don't know what's wrong with me. Chicken is like, hey man, have you ever just tried sleeping on the floor? I was like, what, bro? Like, that's the exact opposite, you know, of what I want right now. My back is killing me. You know, I tried it and I was right. I hated it. It was terrible. It was terrible. The first night, it was really bad. But then I gave it another chance the next night. Magic. There was zero pain. He didn't even put three thoughts into that. It was just so natural to him to help anybody that walked in those doors.
7: Yeah, I first met him at the Bike Oven, and he was such a presence.
8: Welcoming and enthusiastic.
7: He was kind of the main draw there. I take so many lessons from him, too, about just stepping out in the community and really seeing what's

0: going on, and documenting stuff. You know, he's hilarious. He's always in his camera. You know, he had such a young spirit and was always biking around and making stuff happen that you kind of see people as kind of invincible, you know, and it's such a surprise.
1: Melody, shout out Chicken Leather. I'm a volunteer at the Bike Oven. I've been here for about 3 years. I knew of Chicken Leather. Before that, my spouse told me legends of this guy, Chicken, who ran this place that had tapes of, I think, the entire history of the city of Los Angeles since its founding. He made so many friends. He dedicated his life to helping, which is absolutely what this world needs.
2: I am David. A lot of you may not know Chicken had a radio show or two or three. 24 hours on killradio.org. You can listen to Chicken Leather, and he still lives on. And I'm glad to hear that, because when Chicken Leather tried to join Kill Radio, they didn't want him. The whole group was like totally against him. But he's the guy that saved Kill Radio. He's the guy that kept paying the rent to Kill Radio.
3: Chicken and I were working on a really low budget movie. Paul was the sound, and he didn't need any help. I was the only person on art department because everybody else left because the rate was so freaking low. I did everything. And that night, Paul saw me. I had to clean up all over the set. Chicken helped me clean the set for 3 days. He helped me bring down props, take props back up. That movie wouldn't have had an art department if it wasn't for Chicken.
4: One of the first times I came to the Bike Oven, we were playing bike polo at the park down the street from here. And we came over to get our bikes worked on. And my front wheel was completely out of true, just wobbling left and right. Paul brings me over to the truing stand, puts my wheel on there, spins it. He's kind of explaining to me how it works at the Bike Oven. He's like, you know, I don't want to do this for you. I want you to work on it yourself. In trying to explain it, I felt like I was talking to 10 different people at a party. He was just like all over the place, like talking to people coming in and then like helping somebody else with their bike and being like, yeah, you know, you just got to like, so you want to twist this one this way. And then the other one, you want to twist the other way. And then he's like spinning it forward and spinning it backwards. And then he's like, actually, hold on, here, you do it. And then I'm like standing in front of it confused. And he's like, yeah, just spin it. Wait, no, actually, maybe you got to spin it the other way. Wait, are you spinning it from the top? Are you spinning it from the bottom? Actually, let's just loosen this whole thing up. And I'm just like, what is going on? Like, we end up undoing all the nipples, like loosening everything and starting from like the bottom up. And when I was explaining to somebody what happened, they were like, yeah, that's how you true a wheel. I'm like, yeah, but he seemed like he was running around like a chicken without a head. Like, he's just like, didn't know what he was doing. He's like, no, he knew exactly what he was doing. He was getting you to do it yourself.
5: So we're on this ride, Sins and Sprockets, and right in front of the projects. And some guy, like, ran off with this kid's bike into the projects. So a few of us ran across this guy. We're talking to him, trying to figure out what's going on. Chicken Leather pulls up. He's got his duffel bag of tools on his back. I think he walked in there holding his bike in one hand and just fucking grabbed the bike. He's like, no. And he just, like some kind of fucking superhero, and just took the bike back, gave the kid his bike back, and then we bounced. It was like that. And like, no violence, no anger, just like, he fucking knew what to do. Yeah. That was Chicken Leather.
6: My name's Doug. And a couple things I'll say about Paul. I knew Paul a little over 20 years. I never once saw him pushing to get anything for himself. Every time I saw that dude, he was pushing hard to give something to other people. Even when you couldn't even fit inside the Bike Oven over here, he would sit out there in the sun, just sitting on the street, fixing other people's bikes and finding a way to just beg, borrow, steal, peel parts off, whatever, and make it work for other people. He's just a really amazing guy. My city will never be the same again. Not because of without him. This city will never be the same because of him. He helped me with a couple short films a couple of times. He was always helpful.
7: Thank you. Hey, everybody. My name is Maybe, and I work with Chicken at SELA, Neighborhood Homeless Coalition. I'm here with a couple of the other volunteers that Chick worked with twice a week for years and years, helping our neighbors experiencing homelessness repair their bikes, which is often the only form of transportation they had access to. And it was inspiring to see Chick's work week after week after week. And I wanted to share a special story that one of our other volunteers who couldn't make it shared with us the other day when we found out about Chick's passing that I thought was so inspiring. How one day at one of our programs, he witnessed Chick help one of our participants named Candy, a wheelchair user, completely take apart Candy's wheelchair for carrots and then completely rebuild it by hand. Candy. He felt that Chick shared his love through his hands.
8: He was the sweetest, kindest, friendliest neighbor anyone could ask for. He was the one to tune up my bikes for the Super Bowl event. And so he was just making sure I was good to go.
9: Yeah, so as you could hear, Chicken Leather was very closely identified with the bike collective called Bike Oven in Highland Park in Los Angeles. And the Bike Oven is still there if you're ever around that area. And get your bike fixed and fix it yourself and learn how to fix it.
10: Great.
9: And that's the show.
10: All right. We want to thank Michael Schneider and Clarence Eckerson Jr. and Patrick Chandler. And we also want to thank all of our regulars, Julie Richard, Josh Hagland, Kevin Burton, Amy Ziering, Lindsay Sturman, Stacey Randecker, and Eric Sawyer.
9: And thank you, Taylor.
10: Well, you're welcome. Ride safe.
9: And that was Bike Talk. If you have a story, a tip, or a topic, head over to biketalk.org and send us a message. Talk again next week.

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2: Welcome to Earth Riot Radio. I'm Reverend Billy here in New York at the Church of Stop Shopping. Just at the point when you can't take it anymore, just at the point when the toxicity, the strong men, 17% of the people in Iowa think that Donald Trump is Jesus Christ, just at the moment when you've had too much of this modern life. White Christian neoliberal capitalism has just got you. You have somewhere to turn. And that is into yourself, into reality. You can go there because most of it is untapped, unnoticed, unnamed. Scientists tell us that 73% of what we think of as reality, the objects, the people, the concrete, the flowers, everything we can see and touch and smell, everything in our sense field, it's 73% some kind of subatomic whirlwind that we can't see. We can't identify it. We can't own it. It's not on the market. Therefore, neoliberal corporations don't bother with it. But it's most of what we are. And it's a source of hope. We can turn to it. It might be that that is the Great Spirit. It might be that that is where we come from and go to. We don't know what it does. But we can believe that there's something else. There's an alternative. There's the fabulous unknown. The fabulous unknown. Take us. Take us with you. We're ready for a ride.

matter as we know it. Atoms, stars and galaxies, planets and trees, rocks and us. This matter accounts for less than 5% of the known universe. About 25% is dark matter and 70% dark energy, both of which are invisible. This is kind of strange because it suggests that everything we experience is really only a tiny fraction of reality. But it gets worse. We really have no clue what dark matter and energy are or how they work. We are pretty sure they exist, though. So, what do we know?

You've been listening to some of the haunting music from the Western tradition. The theme from Vertigo, Screamin' Jay Hawkins. And producer, editor Jason Candler and myself, we put with this haunting music the scream and the admonishing sounds of a goshawk, a secretive, large, very deadly hawk. We made that duet because I want to tell you a story right now quickly. The goshawk, I'm with the goshawk every day. I have a memory. I was invited, because I was a bird watcher, I was invited to go band hawks with some ornithologists. I think they were the young, maybe in their 30s, 40s, possibly. I was a young tweener or a young teenager at the time. So I was the kid tagging along. They had found the nest of a goshawk, and we were in the Black Hills. So let me set the scene. There was a kind of cliff on one side. On the other side was a very tall Douglas fir tree, and its roots were like 200 feet down or something. Very tall, old thing. And up in the top branches, there was the nest of the goshawks. And so we were sitting on the cliff like bleachers in a theater. We were kind of even with this nest. And the parents, the mother and the father, they were crowing crazy, circling and circling, dive bombing the ornithologists. And one of the ornithologists, indeed, was climbing the tree to band the young. There were three young goshawks. But when the ornithologist got up to the nest, rappelling all the way up, put his hands on one of the young to band it, put the kind of a ring on its foot. Well, one of the young burst into the air, and another one burst the other way. There were three of them in all, and one of them was in the arms of this ornithologist. Well, everybody froze, because the young birds were obviously leaving the nest too early. They had feathers, but they didn't know how to fly. They were not flapping their wings at all. They were not gaining altitude. They were gliding down. And they glided down together with their two parents following them, obviously upset. And we never saw where they went. And the tree-climbing bander rappelled back down the tree without completing his task there. And we met, and we didn't know what to do. We went home, got in the car. We knew that we had made a mistake. The border between the unknown and the known. The unknown is the natural world. You just heard at the beginning of the Earth riot that we're mostly dark matter and dark energy. It's coming through us. It's unnoticed, unidentifiable. We can't even name it. We call it darkness. Well, that border between the unknown and the known is a more important border now than ever. It's more important than any border you can name. Mexico and the United States, Israel and Gaza. It's the border from which come monster storms, wildfires, COVID, drought and starvation. The natural world is now moving methodically across that border. And we are starting to turn our heads. We're starting to notice it. And we're starting to name it. And our scientists are starting to become overwhelmed. We live in a time that is controlled by the unknown. Let's admit that. Let's get a little humility. Face it. Talk to it. Learn from the earth cultures. That may be who they're talking to when they say the great spirit, the great mystery. We have a lot to learn on this border. Earthalluja.

Hello, welcome to News from the Natural World. I'm Savitri D. The United Nations estimates that 1.84 billion people worldwide, or nearly a quarter of humanity, were living under drought in 2022 and 2023, the vast majority in low and middle income countries. Droughts operate in silence, often going unnoticed and failing to provoke an immediate public and political response, wrote Ibrahim Thiaw, head of the United Nations agency that issued the estimates late last year. For many years, chronic wasting disease caused by prions, abnormal transmissible pathogenic agents, has been spreading among deer populations across North America, with concerns voiced primarily by hunters after spotting deer behaving strangely. The prions cause changes in the host's brains and nervous systems, leaving animals drooling, lethargic, emaciated, stumbling, and with a telltale blank stare that led some to call it zombie deer disease. It spreads through the cervid family, deer, elk, moose, caribou, and reindeer. It is fatal with no known treatments or vaccines. Dr. Raina Plowright, a disease ecologist at Cornell University, says CWD should be viewed against a backdrop of dangerous emerging zoonotic pathogens that are moving back and forth across species barriers between humans, livestock, and wildlife globally. Outbreaks occur as human settlements and agricultural operations press deeper into environments where contact with disease-carrying animals is increasing. The Alliance for Public Wildlife estimated in 2017 that 7,000 to 15,000 CWD-infected animals a year were unwittingly being eaten by humans, and that the number was expected to increase 20% annually. Texas's Oil and Gas Regulatory Agency last month suspended nearly two dozen permits that let companies inject salt water into the ground, a routine industry practice that regulators said has contributed to the rising frequency and magnitude of earthquakes in West Texas. The permits are set to expire in early January. They apply to 23 disposal wells holding hundreds of thousands of barrels of produced water, a toxic brine found in the deep recesses of rock rich in crude oil. Produced water flows up to the surface during crude oil extraction, and drilling for oil can return enormous volumes of the liquid. A 2022 report found that Texas alone generated 3.9 billion barrels of produced water from oil and gas extraction. The number of relatives that an individual has is expected to decrease by more than 35% in the near future. At the same time, the structure of families will change. The number of cousins, nieces, nephews, and grandchildren will decline sharply, while the number of great-grandparents and grandparents will increase significantly. In 1950, a 65-year-old woman had an average of 41 living relatives. By 2095, a woman of the same age will have an average of only 25 living relatives. Two types of tree and a palm that live underground are among plant species named by Western science in 2023. The palm is unique as the only species known to flower and fruit almost exclusively underground and was discovered in Borneo. The trees were discovered in the deep Kalahari sands of highland Angola, where the free-draining terrain has led a number of species evolving to live at least 90% underground. Other new species include an orchid found atop a volcano, fungi from the apparently barren wastes of Antarctica, and a novel fungus found in food waste in South Korea. The most mysterious new species is a plant from Mozambique that appears to be carnivorous. There are 400,000 named plant species, but scientists estimate there are another 100,000 yet to be identified. About 40% of named plant species are threatened with extinction, as habitats are razed for farmland and other human development. But as many as 75% of the world's undescribed plant species are thought to already be threatened with extinction. The United States experienced $28 billion disasters last year, the highest number on record and the latest measure of the growing toll of climate change. Those disasters include the Lahaina wildfire on Maui, Hurricane Idalia in Florida, and Typhoon Mawar in Guam. The list also includes four floods, two tornado outbreaks, a heat wave, and 17 severe weather and hail events.
More than 900 chemicals commonly found in consumer products and the environment have been linked to breast cancer risk in a new study. The study, published in Environmental Health Perspectives, identified 921 chemicals that increase the risk of breast cancer and found that 90% are ubiquitous in consumer products, foods and drinks, pesticides, medications, and workplaces. The list includes chemicals like parabens and phthalates, which are commonly found in makeup, skin, and hair care products, and numerous pesticide ingredients, including malathion, atrazine, and triclopyr, which are used on food and in household pest control products in the U.S. Women of color face greater risk. Studies have shown that products marketed to women of color tend to be more toxic and are more likely to contain chemicals associated with increased cancer risk compared to products marketed to white women. A 2020 study found that women who use chemical hair straighteners more than six times a year had about a 30% higher risk of breast cancer than those who didn't use chemical straighteners. Last year was the world's hottest in records that stretch back to 1850. With a record high in ocean temperatures and a new low in Antarctic sea ice extent. The global temperature was 1.35 degrees Celsius or 2.4 degrees Fahrenheit hotter on average than the pre-industrial era. Norway is to allow mining waste to be dumped in its fjords after the government won a court case against environmental organizations trying to block the plan. After a 15-year dispute, the private company Nordic Mining has been given the go-ahead to dispose of 170 million tons of mining waste at the bottom of the Forte Fjord, which critics say will threaten marine life and put biodiversity at risk. Norway joins only two other countries, Papua New Guinea and Turkey, that still grant new licenses for marine waste disposal. The fjord is an important breeding ground for cod, as well as a migration route for salmon from four rivers. Just 2% of rainforest tree species account for 50% of the trees found in tropical forests across Africa, the Amazon, and Southeast Asia. An international collaboration of 356 scientists uncovered almost identical patterns of tree diversity across the world's rainforests, which are the most biodiverse places on the planet. The researchers estimate that just 1,000 species account for half of Earth's 800 billion trees in tropical rainforests, with 46,000 species making up the remainder. Bottled water has been shown to contain tens of thousands of identifiable fragments in each container. Using a newly refined technology, researchers have now entered a whole new plastic world, the poorly known realm of nanoplastics, the spawn of microplastics that have broken down further. For the first time, they counted and identified these minute particles in bottled water. They found that on average, a liter contains some 240,000 detectable plastic fragments, 10 to 100 times greater than previous estimates. Artificial intelligence developed to model written language can be utilized to predict events in people's lives. A research project in Denmark shows that if you use large amounts of data about people's lives and train so-called transformer models, which are used to process language, like ChatGPT, they can systematically organize the data and predict what will happen in a person's life and even estimate the time of their death. At least 23,708 Palestinians have been killed in Israeli strikes in Gaza since the war began. All internet and telecom services in Gaza have been cut on Friday as a result of the Israeli bombardment. The Palestinian Red Crescent Society said it has completely lost communication with its teams operating in the Gaza Strip for at least 3 hours. Doctors at Al-Aqsa Hospital in central Gaza have warned patients will die soon after power was cut off on Friday when it ran out of fuel for its main generator. The power cut came soon after the hospital in Deir Arbala warned that its fuel supply was about to run out. The facility, which serves as the main hospital in central Gaza, was waiting for a fuel delivery from the United States.

0: it was a distraction. As the end of the world approached, that there were still such great sales. New and improved Apple apps, survivalist yoga techniques, drowning Elmo toys, all kinds of things. The tsunamis and heat waves, flash floods, volcanoes, hurricanes bounced on the horizon like Looney Tunes. The accelerating apocalypse got us hot. The really bad disasters were all available on pay-per-view. What didn't kill us made us watch. You could take a mile-wide tornado off the shelf, hit a button, watch it drop into the city, and wow, it was like watching Lady Gaga do the splits in a dress made of flank steaks. You can say one thing about the humans. We were a species that scribbled, texted, hologrammed, and burst a blood vessel of pixels in the final years of modern life. If the revolution wasn't televised, the end of the world certainly was. Millions of movies were found on mounds of stinking corpses, still flickering on screens through cold, grasping fingers. Of the six known mass extinctions on Earth, this was the self-conscious one, produced and consumed in high def, broad color with advanced compression algorithms. The end of the world was the storyline of all the best-selling books and movies. In its own way, this was the perfect happy ending. The media was made, completed, and shipped to consumers. The end was casually tagged to be continued. A kind of eternity was claimed. Products have the power to survive, and you can join them beyond the storms and fires and floods. No money down. This sustained a certain giddiness in the culture. But it was not a pretty sight the day the humans went into the ditch. The bitterness had become embarrassing. Homeowners fumed at the coyotes and cockroaches that poured through the front doors of their suburban palaces as they packed their SUVs for the final drive. This isn't fair. We've been betrayed by nature. That was a favorite kvetch. As if the new predators were going off script. And speaking of predators, why hadn't the United States of America already saved the world? The USA was supposed to be the hero. We've seen it 1,000 times. In fact, some consumers thought the world was saved, but they were on the wrong channel. So death was denied, and dying was purchased with relish. The old pre-apocalyptic approach to death wasn't as good for business as the disaster market, whose growth could only end when every last shopper was grotesquely, operatically dead. Where are the consumers? Oh, the consumers consumed the consumers. Well, what do? You stop watching, stop shopping, you get away. How do you get away? You run across a field and keep running. Join the animals.
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1: This is Green Street, the environmental health show, greenstreetnews.org. Patty and Doug Wood and our worldwide network of scientists, researchers, authors, advocates, and other experts here every week to help you navigate your way through an increasingly toxic world. Welcome back. There are heroes among us, people who dedicate their lives to keeping us safe, to responding in emergencies, and often putting their own lives at risk because of it. There are many such people, and today we dedicate our show to the firefighters in our communities. From local volunteers to full-time professionals, EMTs to battalion chiefs, firefighters are ready night and day to show us what it means to serve the public. But a firefighter's job has changed dramatically over the past few decades as our world has become awash in chemicals and plastic. And when things burn, it's a whole different ballgame than simply putting out the flames. Today on Green Street, you'll meet a remarkable man who gave up his dream of becoming a dentist and instead dedicated his life to protecting the citizens of his city. Silverio Caggiano is someone you'll want to have on your side. And today we're going to replay an interview we did with him last year. But first, some of the news items that made their way to our desktops this week. Patty, what do you got for us?
2: Well, it's good news about bad news. Okay?
1: Okay.
2: Yep.
1: All right.
2: The Federal Communications Commission has 30 days to explain why it hasn't complied with a 2021 court order requiring the agency to reveal how it determined that current wireless radiation exposure limits, which haven't been updated in 30 years, adequately protect people and the environment. Within a month, the FCC must respond to a petition filed earlier this year by Children's Health Defense requesting the information.
1: Yeah, this is the lawsuit that we thought we won, right, back in 2021,
2: yep.
1: 5 years ago. And
2: right.
1: the court said to the FCC, you know, you guys didn't really consider all the evidence that was there.
2: That's right. In 2019, the FCC chose not to update its 1996 RFR, or radio frequency radiation, or wireless exposure safety limits, and to terminate a legal inquiry into scientific evidence of adverse biological effects. In response, Children's Health Defense and other petitioners, including the Environmental Health Trust, sued the FCC. The groups filed 11,000 pages of evidence mm-hmm. of harm from 5G and wireless technology, evidence that they allege the FCC ignored in 2019 when it decided not to update its safety limits.
1: Well, you know, science keeps marching along, and these exposure limits were developed, I think, back in the 1980s.
2: That's right.
1: And finally codified in the
2: 1996. I mean,
1: that's a long time.
2: It's a long time, and look at the explosion
1: yeah.
2: of wireless devices and antennas, and they're just permeate
1: look
2: our
1: at,
2: lives.
1: Look at schools. And
2: yeah.
1: nobody thought about that.
2: No, nope.
1: We didn't develop these guidelines for kids.
2: That's right. So just this past February, Paul Heroux, PhD, authored a report showing how EMR exposure from wireless radiation and electrical power grids is linked to the global diabetes epidemic. The report traces evidence of how EMR can dysregulate and raise blood sugar levels. At the same time, the FCC has been sitting on its hands and failing to protect the public from harmful levels of radiation, including facilitating the deployment of wireless infrastructure. Just last year, in 2025, the agency proposed a rule that, if adopted, would strip local control over wireless infrastructure and force residents to accept more cell towers in their neighborhoods.
1: Yeah.
2: And then last month, the FCC adopted a fourfold increase in power limits for wireless devices without first conducting a public health analysis on how the change would increase people's exposure to RF radiation. The FCC also took action to end environmental safety reviews for cell towers.
1: You know, you don't think about, going back to that study on diabetes and exposure to RF radiation, you don't think about how, you know, that kind of radiation can interfere with a body's functions on many levels.
2: Many levels.
1: So,
2: neurological, cancer,
1: yeah.
2: you name it. We have so many studies on the human health impacts.
1: Yeah. There's so much we don't know about how the body works anyway. All right. What else you got?
2: The other one is really interesting. This is about climate change that Republicans are ignoring. For all the panic in Washington about inflation, the federal deficit, and the mounting cost of Trump's one big beautiful bill, the United States has been quietly racking up exorbitant costs that the administration would prefer nobody tally. In the 12-month period ending on May 1st, the U.S. spent an estimated $1 trillion on disaster recovery and other climate-related needs, according to a new analysis by Bloomberg Intelligence. Mm-hmm. Homeowners' insurance rates have risen more than 40% in the last 6 years, according to a separate study published by the online lender LendingTree. The highest rates and increases have been in Midwestern states, which are racked by tornadoes, wind, and hailstorms, weather disasters that are often exacerbated by climate change.
3: Yeah.
2: So insurers have pleaded with statewide regulators to allow them to raise rates because of larger than usual payouts,
3: yeah,
2: citing mounting losses from wildfires and hurricanes, and in some cases threatening to even pull out of some states entirely.
3: And now we got floods.
2: Right.
3: I mean, holy cow.
2: But as they've raised premiums, U.S. property casualty insurers have quietly raked in record profits. Property casualty insurers collected more than $1 trillion in premiums for the first time ever.
3: Wow.
2: In 2024. So as climate-related costs continue to rise, the Trump administration is attempting to mandate that state and local governments take on more of that burden. And that's the idea behind the White House's plan to shut down the Federal Emergency Management Administration, or FEMA, after this hurricane season.
3: Can you imagine getting rid of the one agency that takes care of people when there's a...
2: Get rid of it after the hurricane season is over this year.
3: We won't have any more problems, right?
2: Whether the Trump administration admits it or not, the price tags of climate-related disasters are continuing to rise. Ignoring these costs, making other people pay for them, and opting not to keep track of the damages won't make them go away.
3: Yeah, exactly.
2: Even Federal Reserve Chairman Jerome Powell, who's been adamant that the Fed shouldn't address climate change, acknowledged that if you fast forward 15 years, there are going to be regions of the country where you can't get a mortgage.
3: Yeah, you won't be able to live there.
2: That's it. So global warming isn't some far-off worry or a problem relegated to low-lying island states. For millions of people in the U.S., it's already costing them thousands of dollars a year, at least. That homeownership could soon be impossible for all but the extraordinarily wealthy across entire regions of the United States is a looming crisis.
3: Mm.
2: Republicans whining about the federal deficit, meanwhile, are only interested in showering the people profiteering off the climate crisis with more tax breaks. End of article.
3: Holy cow.
2: Yeah.
3: Really unbelievable.
2: Yeah. Yeah.
3: All right. Thanks, Patty.
2: You're welcome.
3: It's hot, it's smoky, it's dangerous. Fighting a fire is not for the faint-hearted. You need to be smart, quick, alert, strong, and above all, careful. But today, even that may not be enough. Because as our world has developed, and as our buildings have increasingly become structures constructed of plastic components containing a myriad plastic items from carpeting to plumbing, fighting a fire has become more like managing a flaming, toxic dump. Today on Green Street, we're delighted to welcome Silverio Caggiano, the former battalion chief of the Youngstown Fire Department in Ohio, where he served for 39 years. He's a hazardous materials expert and served on the state of Ohio's Hazmat Weapons of Mass Destruction Technical Advisory Committee. Patty and I had the pleasure of meeting Silverio earlier this week, and we were curious about his career path and how he ended up as one of the country's leading experts on hazmat fires. Here's some of our conversation with Silverio Caggiano.
4: I was on track to become a dentist. You know, I went to college, and while I was in college, someone said, hey, you know, you need some contact hours working, you know, in the medical field. Why don't you become an EMT, go work on an ambulance? That'll give you contact hours. So I did that, and one day I had an opportunity to join the fire department on their ambulance. And that's what I did. I worked the Youngstown Fire Department, and I liked it. I mean, it was like the adrenaline rush. I couldn't get enough of it. And eventually, I just kind of faded off from college. I didn't pursue that, and I pursued a career in the fire department. And from there, I was a firefighter, became a lieutenant, became a captain, eventually became a battalion chief, turned commander. In the meantime, I became a hazardous materials technician, worked on the hazmat team, My specialty was research and NBC, nuclear, biological, chemical. This eventually morphed after 9/11 into weapons of mass destruction. After 9/11, I joined the Ohio Hazardous Materials Technical Advisory Committee. And because hazmat touches fire, it touches police, it touches health, it touches a lot of things, we were kind of like one of the larger groups. And I worked with the Ohio Hazardous Materials Weapons of Mass Destruction Technical Advisory Committee for 17 years. You know, we worked with the FBI, we worked with the military, we worked with, you know, a lot of the three-letter agencies out there. And we did training and stuff like that. So I was exposed to quite a bit of this chemical stuff early in my career. And then one day, my chief slides a piece of paper, some legislative paper across the desk, and he said, here, read this. And I'm reading it. And so this is about fracking. It's when fracking started to come around. He says, what don't you see there? So I'm reading through, and I says, there's no mention about tier two reporting. There's no mention about any of the MSD. I says, there's no mention of that. There's no way we're going to know what we're getting into. He goes, yeah. He said, we got to start fighting that. And that's where I jumped down the rabbit hole. I was like, oh, holy crap. What am I getting myself into?
5: Yeah.
4: And then we start discovering about the radium, 226 and 228 coming up out of there. And it's like, oh, you know, we're allowing ourselves to be exposed to this. When, you know, I go to a training and they're saying, no, this stuff is, you know, verboten. Don't go near it. We even studied the radium dial girls there. I don't know if you're familiar with the radium dial.
5: Yeah, girls. Sure. Yeah. You know.
2: We're also familiar with radium 226 and 228. We were very involved in New York State's ban on fracking. So we get what you're doing, but I want for our radio audience to understand the hazards of being a firefighter. And if you can, talk about turnout gear that's loaded with PFAS and the foam that you're using and all that other stuff, as well as all the other things that you have done. Yeah.
4: That
2: so
4: it kind of dovetails in because
2: yeah.
4: Once I got involved with this and jumped down the rabbit hole, then the radium comes out. And then, well, why are we fracking so much? You know, if we're producing as much oil as, then why are we doing this? And then the plastics issue comes up and then the PFAS issue. You know, we started looking at stuff, and this is before I retired, and, you know, I said, well, you know, I hear PFAS, I recognize that. And I start finding it's in our turnout gear. And, you know, it's the surfactant to keep the turnout gear from holding water. And you start thinking about the contact of PFAS and stuff. But in the fire service, all of the plastics that has entered into the world has changed our environment. And I got on in 1982, so I got on when there was guys that got on in the 40s. And you know, back in the day, you know, you had, and I remember as a kid, you had a couch. It was made of cotton or wool. Inside the couch was horsehair or some other kind of fiber. And there was springs. There was no foam. When I went to school, it was hardwood floors, hardwood metal desks. You know, everything was wood. Mm-hmm. You went into hospitals. There was no carpeting. There was no plastics. You had brass and copper fixtures everywhere because they were, you know, they shed bacteria. And, you know, as soon as the plastics started to show up, we started to encounter all these problems. And it started to get into the building construction in of itself. You know, in Youngstown, our bread and butter fire was 2.5-story wood frame legacy homes. Now, what I mean by legacy is these are houses built in the ballpark between the turn of the century and, you know, the 1930s. And even into the 60s, you still had fairly decent construction. So, you know, that changed. And then microlams started to come in, and the plywoods. And most of those are just, you know, chipboard, and they're glued. And the glue is flammable. And, the, you know, legacy construction, by the time the fire starts, given, you know, fire doubles in its size every 30 to 40 seconds, I knew I had about half hour to 45 minutes before I was going to start losing some structural integrity in the building. I had that little time. And you take out reflex time, which is the response time, first due engine company, the whole nine yards. But these older homes gave you some time. These newer homes, some of the new stuff that's being put up with all the, you know, all the new process, micro lams and you know, engineered trusses, some of them are falling in by the time the first due engine company gets there because they're just not built that well.
2: And the materials that they're using are toxic. I mean, it's just a lot of plastics and a lot of, you know, just, you know, formaldehyde and, you know, the foam insulation is plastic. I mean, it's just like, it's so, it's just a toxic mess. I mean, being a firefighter is dangerous because of the fire, but it's also dangerous because of the chemicals that you're exposed to.
4: We're handling house fires as mini hazmat spills.
5: Yeah.
4: Because of all the burning plastics, because of all the toxins that are being given off. Now, your more progressive departments, ones that have 2 and 3 sets of turnout per fireman, as soon as you come out of fire, they're deconning these guys down. You know, they're scrubbing the turnout gear down, getting all the crap off of it, because it's dangerous. And, you know, one of the biggest problems we run into is the carbon monoxide and cyanide mix. These plastics give off hydrogen cyanide. So, you know, when you inhale the, you know, if you're stupid enough to go in or take your mask off while it was really, you know, as we call it, bitey, or while there's a lot of smoke in the house, you're inhaling the carbon monoxide and the cyanides. Now, the carbon monoxide attacks the lungs, the cyanide attacks the organs. So what you end up with is a double punch. Now you're dealing with non-Hodgkin's lymphoma, you're dealing with a myriad of cancers. When I got on, there's maybe only 2 or 3 types of cancer that they would cover as a debilitating injury. Now it's 40 or 50 types of cancers that are out there, from bladder cancer to lung cancer to non-Hodgkin's lymphoma. I mean, there's a ton of them because of what we're being exposed to in these fires.
3: So are there conversations going on between the firefighting industry and the building industry and the zoning departments about

0: the change that, that's the impetus of a lot of changes. So unfortunately, fireman death is quiet.
1: Yeah.
0: There is no big, oh yeah, yeah, Youngstown, Ohio lost 26 firemen to this, and it's not there. You know, like people say, well, how many people died in 9/11? Well, 343 firemen lost their lives, and they're still losing their lives. The body count continues every day, but that's the silent part of it. You don't hear about that. So that's the impetus for the change. And then there's a lot of economic issues that that drive it too. If you build a house to like my specs that I built my house, you're probably going to, it's probably going to cost you 20%, 30% more.
1: Mm-hmm.
0: Enter in rental houses. One of the biggest problems we were having here in this area was rental homes. People would go in and rent, you know, and when they got kicked out, they'd move out lock, stock, and copper plumbing. So what's the fix to that? We put in PEX.
1: Plastic pipe.
0: So now we have PEX. Now we have plastic. Now you got microplastics going into the drinking water. You know the tenants aren't filtering their drinking water. So they're being exposed to microplastics. And now when I have a fire in this house, I'm exposed to the microplastics, not only from the, you know, the Schedule 40 sewage pipe that's being put in, but now the PEX. You know, it's just, it exacerbates itself. And it all ties back into the oil and gas industry, because the drill baby drill thing isn't to make our heating cheaper and cheaper gas. It's plastics.
1: The bane of our existence these days.
2: And I know that you testified for the East Palestine disaster. Can you actually talk about what actually happened? Who made the decision to burn it up? And there's a lot that's not known about what actually happened there.
0: There was a lot of things that contributed to that. I remember when it happened, I had just retired, and I had just retired from the Hazardous Materials Technical Advisory Committee. And it came across my phone, and it's like, oh, wow, they got a derailment down in East Palestine. And I know the chief of that that county hazmat team, and I says, well, you know, probably one of the better people to deal with the issue that at hand. And I figured, hey, if he needed something, he's got my number. I know damn well he would call me, because we were that close. The next morning, I'm having my breakfast, and I get a text from one of the local news people that I knew. I says, hey, Sil, what's going on here? This is what happened. Are you involved with this? You know, blah, blah, blah, blah, blah. We don't know what, they're not telling us what's in these
2: tankers.
0: Yeah. And I'm like, wow, you know, that's unusual. They should have had that fairly quickly. After the fact, we found out that at 10 o'clock the night before, they had the train consist, and they knew what all the chemicals were. But at 9:30, 10 o'clock that morning, they weren't telling anybody, which is not part of the emergency response plan.
1: Yeah.
0: Your media is the people that get the information out to the people. That's the first red flag that went up in my head. And I told the news person, I said, look, you know, ask this, ask that. These are the questions you want. Tell them, you know, you have a right under Sarah Title III to get this information. I said, railroads have a tendency to try to get the railroads open above all else. So they're going to push for that no matter what. And it was prophetic, because it's exactly what happened. What was happening was, instead of being pro-actionary, everything was reactionary. You know, when the news media came and they found out what was in the chemicals, I helped them find out using a product that I had called Ask Rail. They could send me pictures of the rail car, you know, the alphanumeric number. You see them on the cars. It's like UTLX19. Well, because I was a fire chief and I was in hazmat, I got a program. Because I teach, I use that program to show people how to use the program. So I was cleared security-wise to have the program. So I started running the chemicals for them. So they were going back to the pressers.
1: Those are the press conferences they were having to let people know what's going on.
0: And they were armed with the information, and those pressers kind of digressed into shouting matches and got closed down very quickly. As I'm watching this stuff, I'm seeing the railroad company, the fire chief, some police, nobody else. Like, you know, what's going on? Where's the hazmat guy that I knew? So I give him a call and I say, hey, you know, what's going on down there in East Palestine? Are you okay? You need any help? He goes, so they sent me home at 2 o'clock in the morning that night. I said, why? He said, things ain't right. And he said, they didn't want somebody like me around.
1: Wow.
0: So at 2:30, 3 o'clock in the morning, they sent the county hazmat team home. And that's all that he needed to tell me, because they probably didn't want any, as we found out, they didn't want somebody like him around. Because what was ending up happening is Norfolk Southern was running the show. You know, one of the first things I learned when I got in hazmat, first thing you do when you get in hazmat, you get shoved into research, at least on my team. And the reason why is because it's impossible to know all the chemicals. It's impossible to know everything. What we need to know is where you can find the answer.

0: answers. So research showed you where you can find the answers. The two things that I learned right away is you never trust a spiller to tell you how to clean up the spill, and you always get the subject matter expert for that particular product on the line. And I'm not seeing these people. You have a very large hazmat issue involving 4 or 5 cars of a product from one place. Don't tell me you don't have a subject matter expert down there. They would probably be on the plane as soon as you say, hey, you got 5 cars of your product burning down here. They said, I'll be on the plane in a minute. That usually is what happens. I didn't see that. So that was starting to be suspect. Then I was asking the media. I was using the media to give me answers so I could give them answers. And, you know, have they been doing standoff infrared thermometer? This car is going to blow. They think it's going to, you know, polymerize. But one of the things with polymerization gives off heat. It's an exothermic reaction. So the temperatures are going to start going up pretty high pretty quick because it's a chain reaction. It's not going to stop. After the fact with the NTSB hearings, the temperatures inside those cars never went above 145 degrees, which is not an LOC for me or level of concern for me with something like that.
1: Yeah.
0: It went up, then they started to go down. That's not how pyrolysis works. But even before that, you know, I didn't agree with their initial evacuation zone. 10 hours into it, they weren't evacuating. Then they evacuated a half mile. Then they evacuated to a mile. And it was only after there was goading going on about, you know, all this stuff. The reporters, including one from CBS, was calling me and asking me about the signs and symptoms that she was having, sore throat, you know, all kind of. I said, yeah, that's some of the stuff that's going off. Is if the vinyl chloride is burning, it's giving off phosgene and it's giving off hydrogen cyanide. I said, those are the two things. That phosgene, we really don't know much about because that hasn't really been used against people since like World War I, and nobody did any studies. So it was like a furball of stuff that was going on. And the media was calling me in to do, you know, color commentary, and then they were going to blow up the car. It's like, okay, yeah, I don't think that's the best thing because I don't have all the information. Maybe they know something I don't. But if you've got a car that's, you know, is heating up, yeah, you might want to relieve the pressure and, you know, blow it off. When I get into the news station, do the color commentary on it, the news guy said, hey, Sil, they're blowing up all 5. Now, mind you, there was 4 cars that were at the site that were burning, that were involved in the thing. One of them was directly impinged upon by burning. Then there was the 5th car all the way over on the end that wasn't even affected. They're going to blow all 5 of them off. Another light bulb goes on over my head. Yeah, they're just getting rid of this stuff.
1: Yeah.
0: We're talking about this, and the news guy says, well, you know, this is a bad day to blow these cars. And I said, why is that? And the weather guy goes, well, they got a 6,000-foot inversion. Now, an inversion, for anybody that doesn't know what it is, if you ever see a smokestack, smoke, if there's no inversion, it'll go up, and it'll make a nice little cloud, and it'll disperse up in the atmosphere. When you've got an inversion, smoke's going to go up. It's going to hit the inversion. It's going to go travel laterally, not go up and make the pretty little clouds. I said, 6,000-foot inversion, and they're talking about blowing this stuff. And he goes, yeah, it's worse. I said, what's that? He goes, it drops down to 1,000 feet at 9 o'clock the night.
1: No.
0: So I looked at the news guy, says, if they blow this stuff today, by 9 o'clock tonight, you're going to be smelling it in Youngstown. I said, because that's going to drop down low, and instead of going up, it's just going to start spreading out more laterally. And that's exactly what happened when they blew it.
2: So what's going on in your head when you look at this whole deregulation, you know, of industries going on and the EPA basically just saying, we're not going to out. And I'm going to have a list of 30 things from this past week that they are just eliminating as far as protection of our water, our air, our soil, our food supply, whatever it is. It just, they're out. It's all out.
0: What goes through my head is I don't see any of these people that are CEOs of these big corporations with an oil well in their backyard. I don't see them with a processing plant in their backyard. They want to put them all in poor or minority communities, or the triple Yahtzee, as I call them, poor minority communities. They want the throwaway zones. They want the East Palestinians. You know, that's where they want to put all this crap. And, you know, as long as they're making money, they don't care. Greed. There's one thing in the world I can get rid of. If God came down to me and said, Sil, I'll grant you one wish. It'd be get rid of greed, because that's what this is all about, making more money.
2: Yeah.
0: At what point, you know, what point have you made enough money? Is it worth polluting your water and my air? I mean, everybody in this world is entitled to clean air, clean water, and a safe place to live. These corporations are looking to infringe upon it. And Ohio is like the epicenter of, you got trash you want to get rid of? Come on, pay us some money, we'll take it here in Ohio. But it doesn't go to like Columbus and the Dublin community. It doesn't go into the richer communities of Cleveland, or, you know, it goes northeast Ohio, the throwaway zone. We get most of this crap. And I'm sure it's no different than any other state. You know, they don't put it in, you know, you're not going to see them, you know, doing this stuff in, you know, affluent areas. They're going to do it in poor minority communities.
1: Sure. So what kind of options do we have here? How do we move forward, you know, and create a better world?
0: Groups like yourself and the group that I sit on is the board of directors for Buckeye Environmental. These are the grassroots groups that are in the front of the fight. Buckeye Environmental is part of the group to fight against plastics. We're trying to deal with brine, you know, injection wells, and we've got brine spreading here in Ohio where they're taking, you know, conventional brine that's loaded with radium-226, 228, and dumping it on the roads to get the dust and de-icer.
2: Yep.
0: And we're the groups that are in the front of that, and I think it's only a matter of time before we become under attack, because they want to, you know, they've already limited our ability to exercise our First Amendment rights in front of these, you know, injection walls and stuff like that. It's going to be only a matter of time before they take, you know, Buckeye Environmentals and your groups and all the other groups that are out there, and they're going to start trying to infringe upon our rights to get the information out to the people, because you control the media, you control what gets out there, you can control what people think.
1: Silverio Caggiano, former battalion chief of the Youngstown Fire Department in Ohio and a nationally recognized hazardous materials expert. 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That's going to do it for our show today. 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Patty and I will be back next week with another edition of Green Street. 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
7: Hello and welcome to another edition of Wrestling with Heart. This is the show where we talk to professional wrestlers and professional wrestling personalities about their lives in and outside of the ring, as well as doing acts of charity work, community service, volunteering, and spreading positivity. We're always about the positive vibes here on the show. And with me right now, I've got a very special guest. He is the master of the five-star frog splash, WWE champion, ECW champion, tag team champion, WWE Hall of Famer. I'm talking about the one, the only, Rob Van Dam. Rob, welcome to Wrestling with Heart.
8: Thanks, dude. Glad to be me. Boom. How about that?
7: That's right. All right.
8: I am fantastic. Fantastic.
7: There we go. All right. So growing up in Battle Creek, Michigan, were you always a wrestling fan?
8: Well, from a certain age, 14, 15, and then once I became one, I was all in. But there was a time where the other kids would talk about it and watch it, and I was reluctant and listened to the parents that thought it was stupid. You know, I remember laughing at the names of the wrestlers. Brutus Beefcake, Big John Stud, hilarious. And then not long after I I watched one episode with my friends just because I didn't want to be left out like I normally was, and then I was hooked.
7: Yeah, it's always that first show that you watch, you're just fascinated by, just right away. Anyone in particular that you were just like, man, this is so cool? Like, any wrestlers you were fascinated with?
8: Yeah, you know, what I remember about that first show was Corporal Kirshner. And he did, I think he like jumped out of a helicopter and like rappelled or something on the cable, the wire. They showed something like that where I was impressed, you know, and I was like, wow, man, okay, that dude's legit. And then I saw him get screwed over. Like he got jumped from behind or something by, I think it was the Iron Sheik. And then it was like, what? Next week he gets the chance back at him? Oh, hell yeah. I'm going to be right here next week. I'm not missing that.
7: Yeah. It's always those cliffhangers that leave you hanging, like wondering what's going to happen next, that unpredictability factor. And, it's that weekly episodic television. You can't miss it. You can't, you know, lose out on an opportunity to watch. And growing up, I know you're doing a lot of kickboxing and martial arts. Did you get involved with that at such a young age as well?
8: Well, so I got into kickboxing because I wanted to wrestle. So I was already a fan, just like with wrestling. I would watch wrestling, and I would watch it was called Chop Saki Theater, you know, the martial arts movies. And I would imitate what I saw those guys doing. I'd run up a tree and do a backflip. And for being self-taught, I was handling quite a bit, you know, had the moves down with a lot of stuff. But with the wrestling, you know, at this point, I knew that, and so did my other three friends, we were going to be pro wrestlers when we grew up. So on Monday nights, we would all go to my friend Robert's house, and it would become the Robert Dome. His mom would be at bingo. His dad was either working or sleeping, and we would move all the furniture out of the way, put all the cushions on the floor, and we would wrestle while we were watching wrestling. And we would choreograph matches, and I don't remember what all we did, really, how much of it was choreographed. Anyway... we knew that we wanted to do that when we grew up, and we were at that point. And then we found out in Battle Creek, there's this dude that's got an actual ring right in his yard. And this is the only one, you know, I mean, nowadays, you know, you go to a martial arts dojo, maybe there's a ring, or you go to boxing classes or whatever. This was like a really small city, didn't have any of that yet. And, we went and knocked on the guy's door and said, dude, we got to get in your ring, man. We're going to be pro wrestlers. We got to get in there. And the guy was Kit Likens. He was a kickboxing promoter, and he ran kickboxing shows and fought himself. And he told me and us that if we would show up and go through all of his stretches and drills, and then even had a spar with all of his kickboxing students. And then after everyone left to go home, if we did all that, then the wrestlers could have the ring afterwards. So that's how I got into it. And I found out that I was really good at kickboxing and at wrestling. So I was knocking people out, and I was able to hang, you know, with people with a lot more experience that were, adults, and I was just a kid, you know. And so I thought at one point when I was like 18, I thought maybe I'll be a kickboxer, maybe I'll be a wrestler. But obviously wrestling took off for me.
7: What was like the driving point behind, like, okay, I've chosen wrestling, I'm going for it full on? Was there like one particular moment?
8: I think, you know, like for the first couple of years, I was taught to take that and let it be a little shaky as far as like not getting overconfident. You know, there was still times when I would get scared and think maybe I made the wrong decision. You know, I had a scholarship to go to college, And my dad wanted me to do that. And I said, yeah, but dad, let me just follow my dream. I said, give me 2 years. In 2 years, I'll know. And I didn't know if I was going to have to referee first. I didn't know how it worked. I was 185 pounds. So I was going to do whatever, not whatever I had to do a la Pat Patterson, but I didn't know about that stuff yet, but I was going to do what I could do. And if that meant refereeing for a while and working my way up or whatever, I said, in 2 years, I'll know. If I'm not going to make it, I'll still be young enough to go to college. So that was the deal I made with my dad. First territory we did was in 91. That was USWA. And that was the first chance I had to actually go to a building, and I've already wrestled there before. The people already know who I am. Every other show, no one knows who I am. I'm introducing myself every single show. So that was a big difference, doing the loop. Every Monday, we're back in Memphis. Yes, I got fans in Memphis. They love me there. They love me in Louisville, Kentucky, you know. And so that was the first time I think that I was really, really having fun. Being the only baby face with a car full of heels, I was making more money because I was able to sell merchandise and they weren't. And we were all chipping in for gas and everything. Me, Sabu, Judge Dredd, Dango, Chris Candido actually rode with us for a little bit during that time. That's when I met him and Sonny/Tammy was way back then in 91. But it was also this same run in USWA. I met Ron Slinker there, and he was the first one to tell me that I would be a world champion someday. And he also gave me the name Rob Van Dam, same guy. He said, I might be wrong. He said, I wasn't wrong about, he named a couple people. I wasn't wrong about Rick Rude. Wasn't wrong about Ricky Steamboat. I got the feeling, same feeling, you know, from you. You're going to be world champion someday. And this was just, you know, I've been wrestling like 1 year, so it was pretty green.
7: Yeah, I mean, it's a tough industry. It's just you have a lot of conditioning and a lot of techniques that you have to learn when you're starting out. And I know you were trained by the Sheik, who was Sabu's uncle. Tell me about the training process for you. What was your experience like?
8: Yeah, the Sheik. I'm so glad that I got the training that I did. And that, you know, me and Sabu are the workers that we are because of the Sheik. The most important thing that he taught me was the mindset. He had me to where I believe in the moment so much that everyone else has to also. Because it's really real to me. And he taught us how to do that. You know, it was all about everything that we do is done for a reason because we want to win the match. You know, it was all about tight wrestling, waist locks and reversals and, you know, leg dives and arm bars and headlocks. It was all trying to put the shoulders down, trying to pin the guy. And it was all about that. And that was drilled into us so much they would never escape. Even if I was on the top rope about to do a backflip or whatever, in my mind, like I had to fit that in there within the context of me believing the moment and this is going to be helping me win somehow. Otherwise, it didn't belong. And, you know, so that's what he really taught, because he wasn't about high flying, you know. But now, I feel like there's a generation of wrestlers that were inspired by me, not just me, you know, my peers too. And they took a lot of what they thought was cool, but they didn't have that training, the fundamentals, you know, and that's really the nucleus of everything. And so some of them don't have that nucleus. And so they just have, you know, the outer shell. The electron spinning around nothing, and sometimes it comes across that way, like they're just doing moves, maybe not for a reason, and also moves that fans can't even relate to. Like I like the fans to feel everything that I'm feeling and to experience it with me, and it's kind of hard to do that when you're jumping off the third story building through glass, barbed wire, table, then bam, and then just boom, stopping all of a sudden on the cement. Fans don't know what that feels like. You know, that's almost, it's like there's like a disconnect, you know. Whereas with a strong chop, you know, you can share that pain. And
7: yes.
8: And it's that connection that you get that's important to build and to keep throughout the whole match.
7: It's that psychology. You have to know why you're doing a certain move at a particular time. That way the fans can relate to it and resonate with what's going on when you're following what's happening in the ring.
8: The Sheik was great about that. The mindset, you know, I really like when I'm in the ring and I turn it on, like it's like I don't really have like a slow motion or whatever. So a lot of times if I'm in the ring and it's not during a match, but it's in the daytime or someone asks me for help or whatever, I get in there and I just go all on. I end up scaring them, if not hurting them a lot of times, because, you know, I'm not just going to like walk into the ropes. I'm going to boom, I'm committed. You know what I mean? And so I want them to understand that and to be committed also. So that's why I do it.
7: Yeah. And with your style, I think that a lot of fans have really been amazed by the work that you have done. I want to talk about your journey in the wrestling business. You know, you'd mentioned going to Memphis and Louisville and working the various independent promotions. Eventually, you get the call to join ECW and have had a long relationship with Paul Heyman. Talk to me about how you got recruited to join ECW.
8: Well, Sabu was already there, see, and he called me every couple of weeks, and he'd say, did Paul call you yet? And I'd say, no. He'd say, what? He said he was going to call you. Damn it. And he'd hang up, and I didn't really care because I didn't care. I was wrestling for All Japan, and especially back then, when you got to wrestle for Japan, we made way more money than we would make on the independents here, you know? So I would go to Japan, say for 2 weeks, I could be good for 4 months, you know, paying the bills that I had at the time. And then when I would get work, it wasn't even the same ballpark as what I'm getting paid in Japan. And so anyway, when Paul finally did call, I turned down what he was offering. Mm-hmm. You know, it wasn't worth it. And I was like, nah, I'm good. You know, thanks. And Sabu was like, what? He offered you what? That damn it. Let me call him back. I'll call you back. Boom. And Paul called back, upped the money a little bit, and threw out the idea of me coming in to put Mikey Whipwreck over, which wasn't, you know, how I wanted to come in. And anyway, it ended up working out, you know. I went up there in January of 96. My first match in Philly was with Axel Rotten. And I remember I was really intimidated by that crowd because it's so intimidating, you know.
7: Yeah,
8: I was down in Georgia. In Georgia, you know, you can be like, come on, everybody, let's go, you know, and just get everyone to clap with you. It's like a different mentality. And here, they're all adults wearing black shirts, studying you, waiting for you to slip so they can say, you effed up, you know what I mean? And that was like not something I wanted to get. So I remember like doing a couple of helicopter kicks or something, spinning round kicks that I would do to show off before my match. And Axel was like, and then they popped. The crowd was with him, and I was like, oh no, they don't like me. You know, it was testing.
7: Yeah, and so over time though, you're able to adapt and put together quite the repertoire of
8: mastered
7: moves.
8: It.
7: Yes.
8: And it was my favorite crowd after a while. You know, I loved when I figured that crowd out, and then I said, you guys are going to put incredible, almost unachievable expectations on me. I'm going to top you and call myself the whole show and come up here and back it up. What do you think about that? You know, so there was a lot of pressure to always outdo myself, and I loved it.
7: Yeah, I mean, it's that, you know, that anxiety, that pressure to do well. And once you get over those fears, you're able to put on some amazing performances. And you've got to share the ring with so many legends over the years. Who have been some of your favorites to work against?
8: Legends in particular, you mean? I mean, some of my guys, my favorite guy is Sabu. I've always enjoyed those matches. You know, I love working with Jeff Hardy, Rey Mysterio. I loved working with Bam Bam Bigelow. He gave me some great matches. Jerry Lynn gave me some great matches. I liked working with Bob Holly and with Test. Had some good matches with Big Show even. I was taught really early in my career that you bring what you bring to the table, but in order to be the best, you have to consistently put on the best matches regardless of who you're in the ring with. So I always looked at it like that with my career. I looked at it like, okay, I might be in here with a 160-pound dude like Spike Dudley or Little Guido. I want to have the best match of the card. I want the fans to think that my match was their favorite match. I might be in there with someone like Viscera or One Man Gang or Bam Bam Bigelow, a giant, right? Total different match, but I'm still going to be me. I'm still going to bring it, and I still want to try my hardest to have the best match of the show. So that was the driving force. Was the challenge was, regardless of who I'm in there with, I wanted to be consistent in having that
7: five-star match. Going back, you had talked about Slicker predicting that you were going to be a world champion, and that prophecy came to fruition in 2006 when you defeated John Cena at ECW's One Night Stand pay-per-view to become the WWE champion. I mean, that had to have been an amazing feeling.
8: It was, no doubt about it. It was an amazing night that could never be replaced with anything else that's happened in my whole career. You know, like, those people were just so awesome that night. The energy was so perfect. Everybody was 100% for everything that I stood for and equally against everything that he stood for. And I can't imagine the stars aligning any more than they did that night. And for me, the reason that that night was so special is because I manifested that. I totally believe that I never would have been WWE world champion if I hadn't changed the entire playing field and creating a pathway for this to happen while sticking to my guns and refusing to conform throughout my whole career. And this was the night it paid off, because I was the one-of-a-kind nonconformist that I am, because we brought ECW back, because going into this match, my whole career was the build-up for this match. Because of all that, when I won and was holding the belt afterwards, it was vindicating, it was validating, and it was almost too good to believe it was true.
7: Yeah, I mean, think about all the wrestlers that came out that night to celebrate. You had Kurt Angle, you had Big Show, you had Guido, all these guys from ECW's past and working for the company at the time, being a part of that moment, that was magical. I mean,
8: you know, Stanley, that, now that I think about it, that's actually what made it real for me. I think if the wrestlers hadn't come in the ring to celebrate with me, I might have still been saying, okay, now what's going to happen? Like, now someone's going to come in and spear me and take the belt from me from behind? Or, I didn't allow myself to believe that it was going to happen until it actually happened. All the way through, when I'm jumping up to the top rope, I'm still thinking, okay, watch me not make this jump now. You know, like, I learned to be skeptical through experience. So until it actually happens, I try not to expect.
7: Yeah, I mean, a lot of people have mixed feelings or their feelings about
9: WWE's ECW revival, but that was the, in my opinion, probably the number one best moment of that resurrection was you winning that championship.
8: Best moment of my career as well, by the way, you know.
9: Yes.
8: And the fact that I planted the seed to bring ECW back and made that all possible and stuff, you know, is something that I hold as a very valued accolade in my career. A hell of an accomplishment, you know, like third brand, because I went to Vince saying, we love ECW, you know, the fans love it, the wrestlers love it, let's do ECW. And yeah, it paid off. That was the best moment. And then a few weeks later, when we were in Philly, I was going to be going back to Philly, my town where I cut my teeth, where I learned how to put everything together. And I was going to be going back with the WWE Championship saying, look, everyone in Philly, we did it, man, we did it. And instead, I got beat by the 1-2-3, Paul Heyman making the count. And that was probably the lowest moment in my career. Like, I felt so rotten. I felt like I let everybody down. Everyone started throwing their drinks in the ring, you know, we're getting pelted. I knew they weren't trying to throw it at me, but I rolled out of the ring, rolled under it. And if there was a gutter, I would have rolled myself right into the gutter. I just felt so bad. I felt like such a failure at that moment. So it was my highest moment, you know, and then followed shortly after by my lowest.
9: Well, I think the thing is that you were able to redeem yourself by going back and putting on more incredible matches, getting to work another WrestleMania, getting inducted into the Hall of Fame. I mean, that's another huge accolade in itself, because being recognized not only by your peers, but by the fans.
8: That's great. Everywhere I go, I'm introduced as WWE Hall of Famer, and that says a lot, especially if someone doesn't know who I am. You know, someone says, oh, well, I know you're a wrestler, everyone's excited, but I don't, you know, they say he's a WWE Hall of Famer, then okay, that says, you know, that I was successful.
9: Yeah. I want to switch gears and talk about some of the stuff you've done outside of wrestling. I know you've done a lot of make-a-wishes and things to help out in your community. Can you tell me anything that you've done as far as giving back to your community?
8: Sure. You know, like a lot of the Make-A-Wish stuff has been done through the WWE office. I used to always volunteer. It would be Tim White, rest his soul, the former referee, that would be in charge of that usually. And he would come to the dressing room and say, I need three wrestlers, you know, to go meet some kids or radio contest winners or whatever. I was always, you know, first, you know, consider me every day. I'm yours. I'm ready to do it. Sometimes he would say, we're going to mix it up today, Rob. Give some other people a chance. Because I loved it, because I love connecting with the real people and disconnecting from the locker room mentality. You know, here where I live in Las Vegas, there's something called Opportunity Village. And I've been thinking I need to reconnect with them, because it's been a while since I've seen them. But I used to, I've done a few things with them. And at Opportunity Village, they employ specially challenged people. And so they have jobs, like they're putting things together, whether it's radios or things that then they sell, you know. You know, stuff like that. It's just it's just when it's effortless, easy to do, and it can like really mean a whole lot to somebody else, then it's almost like a no-brainer. If I'm able to do it, it's like getting way more for my money. Just stop in and taking a picture with someone, just saying boom, that was easy. And then for them, they're you lit them on fire. Like they walk, they go off and they have electricity coming on. Oh my God. Oh my God. Sometimes. And then, you know, I remember because I was them, I was a fan and I kept those pictures and showed them to all my friends, me and this wrestler, me and this wrestler, you know? So I love having that superpower of being able to spread positive energy and to make people feel good, whether they're Make-A-Wish kids, contest winners, normal people on the street, as long as they're not horrible people.
9: Yeah, I mean, it's always good to give back and pay it forward because you just never know what somebody's going through in their life.
8: That's true. Absolutely true. And that's something to always keep in mind is you don't know someone else's story. As soon as you ask, just assume there is an answer because people be, what's this guy in such a big hurry for? Guess what? There is an answer to that. Just because you don't know the answer doesn't mean it doesn't exist.
9: That's true.
8: Yeah.
9: Well, Rob, this has been wonderful getting the chance to speak with you. It means a lot to me and to my listeners and viewers that are watching this on YouTube. Where can people find more about you on social media?
8: So I'm at The Real RVD everywhere on social media.
9: Well, cool. Rob, thanks again. And you're more than welcome to come back.
8: Cool, man. I appreciate it. Thank you very much.
9: Absolutely.
8: And, you know, I enjoyed the convo.
9: Yes. Likewise. Take care.
8: Okay. Thanks. Thanks. Bye-bye. Have a great day, Taylor. Thanks.
9: You too. Bye-bye. He is a former WCW World Tag Team Champion, competed for numerous promotions. Pleased to welcome the one, the only, Lash LaRue. Welcome, Lash, to Wrestling with Heart.
10: Hey, Sandman, thanks for having me, man. I love the platform. I love the idea. I love the theme of Wrestling with Heart.
9: I appreciate it very much. So you grew up in Oxford, Alabama, doing some research about your career. Was very athletic growing up. Talk to me about your childhood and upbringing.
10: Well, I grew up dirt poor, man, in Oxford, Alabama. My mom quit school in the eighth grade, and she had five kids that she raised on her own. She never had a better job than just being the manager at a convenience store / gas station. So I started working at a very young age. We lived in some houses, Stanley, that didn't have running water or electricity. We were one of those kind of families that you were constantly moving the moment bills started piling up and catching up with you. And I started going to church in the community that I moved to there in Oxford when I was about 9 years old. And a guy that was a leader in the church became the closest thing to a father ever had. And he kind of took me under his wing. And I started working for him when I was about nine, just washing cars, cutting grass, so I'd have money to take these church trips. And he realized I had this work ethic that he fostered and pushed for. And so he was a business leader in the community. And he had a couple of clothing stores. He built houses. And so I would work on his residential construction sites, cleaning up until I was about 11. And then I started actually building houses for him and then working in the clothing stores. And from about 9 to 18, this gentleman just mentored me. He pulled me up from my bootstraps. That led to the work ethic that was pushed and fostered in athletics throughout my high school years. And so I was never the standout athlete, to be honest with you. I had a lot of success, but it wasn't based on me being the best, most talented player on the team. It was always blessed on me having, and you'll appreciate this, the biggest heart. I was just the kid that would not quit. So people saw something in that and wanted to help out.
9: Yeah, really, you know, 9 years old, that's so young, you know, being able to work and do all that stuff. It's crazy. But it's also uplifting to know that you're able to take that and make something of it, because not everybody can say that they've gone through that and have been able to come out on the other side.
10: Well, I appreciate that. And what's beautiful about adversity like that in your life is, quite honestly, you've got one or two choices. I mean, the adversity is going to happen and that pressure is going to come down on you and the stress in some form or another. So then what do you do with it? Do you become a victim? And so I'm just a victim of my circumstances and I can never be better than what I am now because these are the cards I was dealt. Or are you a victor instead of a victim? And you go, you know what? I may not have all the advantages of the person next to me, but I can work harder than them, or I can put more into it. And what I want to make of my future, I've got control over it now. I've taken control over it.
9: Yeah. I mean, you are in control of your own destiny. And so being able to have that work ethic at such a young age really helped prepare you for the world of pro wrestling. Was wrestling always something you enjoyed watching as a kid? Did you grow up a fan?
10: Yeah, funny enough, those things always went hand in hand. My work ethic and the things I was going through in my personal life and then professional wrestling. And what I mean by that is this. So I'm a child of the 80s, Stanley. So obviously I was on the Hulkamania bandwagon early and I loved that. And he was a superstar hero to me and he was iconic in every way imaginable that everyone witnessed in the 80s, you know? So I was a big fan of that. I also loved the product that was coming out of Atlanta there with the old NWA before it was WCW. And you had Dusty Rhodes and you had Sting and you had Ric Flair, these Southern wrestlers. And so I would always flip back and forth between the two products. But early 90s was about the time I started high school. And that's when the product overall in professional wrestling became a little stale. And they were trying to reinvent a few things and figure out what's next going forward. And at the same time, I was working more than ever and playing sports more than ever. So I really didn't have the time for professional wrestling that I had when I was a kid to just enjoy it and absorb and soak in the product. Then you fast forward to my junior and senior year of high school, while I'm playing football and while I'm wrestling amateurly, I was homeless my junior and senior year of high school. And by then, I'd been working, like I said, from the time I was 9 years old. So this guy that had this clothing store allowed me to do security at night in his clothing store and sleep behind the cash register in a sleeping bag. And I would be there from midnight to 5 a.m. At 5 a.m., I'd go down to my athletics department at my high school, take a shower, get ready for school. After school, I'd have football practice. After football practice, I had a friend I played ball with. I'd go home with him, eat dinner with his family, shower, do whatever homework I have, then go back up at 12 midnight and get paid to be security. And that gave me a company vehicle. It gave me a place to sleep and it gave me a paycheck. And so that's what my junior and senior year of high school looked like. And I really didn't have time for wrestling. But during that time, I won a state championship. We went undefeated in football and found out what it's like to sacrifice and then be rewarded for it. The same happened in amateur wrestling. I won a state championship again, finding out what it meant to pour yourself out and sacrifice, and then you're rewarded for it. And I met my now wife when I was 16, and we were engaged by the time I was 17, and her family helped me out a lot. So when I graduated high school and started college, her family was helping me enough and supporting me enough that I was able to kind of have a bit more stability in my life. So this was mid-90s. Started watching the wrestling again because I had the time for it, and WCW had just begun to explode. Hulk Hogan had turned heel for the first time in his career. He was now a bad guy. So this guy that I hero worshipped when I was a kid was now evil to all the fans. The NWO was popping, and that was the new cool thing. WCW started Monday Nitro, and all the guys I grew up watching, from Flair to Dusty to Roddy Piper to the Macho Man to Hogan, they were all in WCW. So that was the product I gravitated towards. And I had only been watching wrestling again for about maybe 6 weeks when I saw the commercials for the open tryouts at the WCW Power Plant in Atlanta. And I looked at my fiance and I said, look, I don't think I'll ever make it in wrestling. You know, I'm not that standout guy, but what a cool story to have. I want the adventure of saying I went to the tryout. Maybe I meet Hogan or Flair or shake their hand and get to have this great story for the rest of my life. And that was really the extent of my expectations until I got there. And when I got there in the tryout, I found out that was a whole different landscape than I expected. And now suddenly I was in my element instead of being a fish out of water.
9: Yeah, when you're training and learning how to be a wrestler, obviously there's so much that goes into it, and it is very intense when I've talked to people, because it's no joke. It's a very tough business that you have to really, like you said, make sacrifices for and condition your body. What was your experience like working at the power plant?
10: Well, the advantage that I had, the way the structure was at the time, was they would have these open tryouts. And so in my case, there was 24 guys at this open tryout, and I had no idea what to expect. I'd never been around the wrestling business. I'd never been backstage at a single show in my life. So I had no expectations, but I got there, arrived, and it was basically a big open warehouse with three different wrestling rings in it, you know, and a few other merchandise cages and things where they kept things in storage. But not knowing what to expect, I'm looking around me and there's 24 guys in this tryout class. And it's sort of an eclectic mix of, you've got guys that were college football players, but not quite good enough for the league. Right. And mm-hmm. but they still want to be a professional athlete. And then you had guys that were bodybuilders, professional bodybuilders, and was looking for a way to make money in the off season. And then you had guys that were just naturally 6'8", 350 pounds with tattoos and mohawks. But what all these guys had in common was they treated it like it was a casting call. And they thought, I check all the boxes. This is sort of an audition. And WCW is going to come in and take a look at me and see I fit the bill. And I'm going to be the next big star in professional wrestling. And the reality was, the guy who ran the tryouts at the time, they called Sarge. And he had been like a drill sergeant in the Coast Guard. And he walked in, man, about 5'6", 5'7", 230 pounds, just built like a human Rubik's Cube, just a big, thick dude. And, man, he'd walk in, throw his bag down at 9 o'clock in the morning and go, grab a bucket. And you go, grab a bucket? What do you mean? And they had these 5-gallon buckets all around the warehouse, and you flipped them upside down, and the squats were just touch and go, and you do 50 squats, drop down, 25 push-ups, roll over, 25 crunches, run in place. Now it's 100 squats until you built up to 500 squats. And these guys that were not expecting to have to go through all of this started cramping up, or they were just not there for that sort of challenge. And he'd get in their face, man, like it was boot camp, and go, you called us, we didn't call you. If you can't do it, get out of here. We got plenty of wrestlers. And when I looked around and saw guys dropping like that, or just quitting and just giving up and just leaving and thinking they couldn't do it, I realized, oh, man, I suddenly have gone from being the smallest guy here and the least advantaged guys here to I've got the advantage, because I'd been through some stuff in my life by that point. So even though I'm the youngest guy there and in the least amount of shape, I'm looking around and going, I'm the guy, you may ask me to leave or you may tell me I'm not good enough, but I don't quit. And because of that, at the end of the first day, there were maybe 16 guys left. The second day, maybe 8 guys showed up. The third day, me and one other guy showed up. And even then, they bring you into an office. They'll say, look, we're not promising you'll ever have a job in WCW. You are not a professional wrestler right now. And we're certainly not offering you a contract. The only thing we're offering you is an open door that you can come and train and pay us to train you. We think you've shown us enough to believe that you've got the ability to learn how to be a wrestler. So I paid them, man. I had $1,500 to my name. It cost $3,000 to do the training. The rest of the $1,500 I worked off at CNN because Ted Turner owned that too. And I would just move around office furniture, but I drove 2 hours from Oxford, Alabama to Atlanta, Georgia, 2 hours there, 2 hours back, 5 days a week, 10 hours a day for maybe about 12 months before I actually had a match for WCW. And then I made sure I was ready for it.
9: Yeah. As we're talking here, the theme really is having that work ethic and being able to put forth an effort and be able to develop a sense of confidence and a sense of passion for what we know as wrestling, professional wrestling. And any pieces of advice that Sarge or any of your trainers taught you that you still apply to today in life now?
10: Well, it was just an overall theme of being willing to have the perseverance of not giving up. And what you realize is even someone like a Sarge that comes off of this gruff exterior and you think that this guy doesn't even like me. Matter of fact, he doesn't like anybody. That's not true. Underneath it all, those people are there to help you and to try to push you and make you better. Oftentimes, I use the terminology when I'm trying to mentor younger people that you want to be coachable. Well, some people misunderstand that terminology of coachable, because they take coachable as meaning that I'm going to be the guy that gives you a lot of positive feedback and advice, and I'm going to pat you on the back and tell you how great you're doing every day. Yeah, there's going to be a lot of that, Stanley, but there's also, when you're coachable, there's a lot of days when I went to practice when I was getting slapped in the head by the coach's baseball bat, and he's telling me, or a baseball cap, and he's telling me how terrible I'm doing everything and how I need to fix it, and he's yelling at me and motivating me. Now, he's not doing that to be negative or just be critical for the sake of critical. He's trying to push me to make me better.
9: Yeah.
10: And if you can see those motivations in people and take advantage of that rather than taking everything so personally, then there's no limit to what you can accomplish.
9: It's all about having that work ethic. It's all about it's all about not giving up and doing what you can to move to the next level. And so you made your debut, worked dark matches, and eventually made it to television. Were you nervous after having your first match? What can you tell me about your first few matches in the company?
10: I was incredibly nervous. I'll never forget my very, very first match was against Perry Saturn, and it was Worldwide Saturday Night. And WCW back then, the way they taped the syndicated show was they would do it down at Orlando Universal Studios. And the reason why they would do that is it gave you a built-in audience, right? So you're now an attraction, and you could do five or six shows a day and tape enough to cover like 3 months of the syndicated show. And so you might be there for a week. WCW might be there for a week taping all these shows throughout the day. And you just keep rotating them in and rotating them out in the same way with the audiences. And you'd have these quick syndicated matches like a lot of guys maybe remember growing up watching on the weekend shows. And because of that, for us guys that were training at the power plant, they would just kind of let you know that, look, they're doing the tapings in Orlando this week. You can go down there and you can get in because you'll tell them, hey, I'm one of the trainers at the power plant. That gave you a little bit of gravitas and authority to get backstage. Once you got backstage, it was a lot of introducing yourself to the bookers and the agents and saying, hey, I'm here from the power plant. If you just need a guy, you know, I'm looking to work. I've got my gear with me and I'd love to have a match. And oftentimes you could get a little match that way to be the enhancement talent to make someone else look really good. And so my first match was Perry Saturn. And I remember about to walk out on TV through that gorilla position and through the curtain. And it was really my first wrestling match ever. And I walked out and I thought to myself, man, I forgot that I'm about to go out on national TV with no shirt on, completely laid bare. And I was suddenly extremely self-conscious and nervous. I remember there was another guy that was a trainee in the back, and he had some gear made that was like a leather vest. And I begged him. I was like, man, let me wear your vest to the ring just so I feel like I'm covered up a little bit. You know, it was that awkward for me in the beginning, but you very quickly become comfortable with it all. And you sort of find your way through those things and what works for you and what makes you stand out, what makes you different.
9: What do you feel made you stand out as a talent?
10: An unselfish way of looking at the wrestling business. And what I mean by that is this. First, as a talent and trying to grab the attention of the fans, I recognized and realized, even if I'm an enhancement guy that's not going to get any offense in the match at all, I still have that time from when I walk through the curtain till I get to the ring that belongs to me. And it's live TV. I can interact with the fans however I want to interact with them. And if I can make that connection and they cheer me or they like me, then now all of a sudden I have an advantage because I'm more than just a faceless, nameless guy that's getting beat up. I'm somebody that they're connecting with. And then once I got in the ring, even if I wasn't getting anything in the match at all, I would try to make the other guy look as great as I possibly could. And I'd be unselfish about it because I knew what my job was. And my job was to literally enhance the other wrestler. And because of that, they appreciated the fact that I was giving myself so much to them. And then you add to that too, Stanley, can I be creative? And what I mean by being creative is this. If I'm having a match with someone like Booker T, for instance, well, I know his moveset because I'm a fan myself and I've seen enough of his matches. And so I'm going to walk into that going, okay, I know this is all about you and you're the one being highlighted in this match, but what if we go into your kicks this way? Or what if we do this move, you know, or you do the Harlem side slam this door? And I come up with creative ways to put myself in position to make him look good, but it also made it different from any other way he was wrestling someone else.
9: Yeah, it's all about the creativity. And speaking of creativity, you've also got a passion for cartooning. And I think that's really fascinating. How did you get involved with that?
10: Well, you know, I think every kid likes to draw, right? You see kids all the time with the crayons and their paints. And I just never stopped drawing. I kept that passion going. And when I was a young kid, I had a lot of friends that were into comic books. And to be honest, comic books were outside of my tax bracket. I couldn't afford that sort of thing, you know? And so, but all my friends would come up and they'd show me these Batman comic books and these Superman comic books, and they would copy the characters out of them. And they'd want to impress me with their drawing skills too. But I was always into faces, and I was going, okay, you drew Batman, but he's got a square head and not a lot of detail. You're not drawing much there from a face standpoint. I could appreciate the rest of the art in it, but it just didn't, it didn't scratch the itch for me because I loved faces. And then I discovered Mad Magazine, and Mad Magazine would spoof movies and TV shows. And for that to work, they're going, this month, Mad makes fun of Top Gun. And you'd open it up and you go, that's Tom Cruise. Man, you don't have to tell me that's Tom Cruise. That's a cartoon that looks just like Tom Cruise. And that fascinated

0: make fun of people anyway and joke around with them and be a practical jokester. So he would really goad me on, you know, draw Hulk Hogan. Okay. Draw him really old with an oxygen mask and a walker. And I'm like, Curdy's in the other room. He goes, he won't care. He'll love it. And they did. And so the editors and publishers of the wrestling magazines, specifically Ross Foreman for WCW and Bill Apter for the other magazines, I think he had WOW at the time, they saw my art and they asked me to do cartoons for the wrestling magazines. And that became a regular gig for me. And the advantage that gave me was right away I realized, they're not hiring me because I'm a professional artist. They're hiring me because I'm the wrestler that can kind of sort of draw. But the advantage for me is that means I'm not going to be replaced by somebody else. So I can keep experimenting every month and try to get better and better and better. And every time I do a cartoon, increase the quality. And by the time I walked away from wrestling at that level and wasn't doing cartoons for the magazines anymore, about 13 years had passed and I taught myself a lot of skills that made me a professional illustrator and artist.
1: That's so cool, being able to do that and have another passion that you have really worked on. I want to switch gears now and talk about some of the stuff you've done outside of the business. I know you've been involved with a lot of volunteering opportunities and helping others. What things have you done over the years to help out in your community?
0: Okay. Well, the quick version of that is this. A lot of the story that I shared before of my childhood and my growing up in church and my faith became a center point, a focus for me in my life. And I noticed I had a lot of people there that supported me and loved me and helped grow me within that community. And that meant a lot to me. And so at the time, the guy that I mentioned earlier, a guy by the name of Don Sills, was a leader in our church and a business leader in the community as well. And his sons, Donnie was his younger son, was his oldest son, and then Jerry Sills was the younger son, and they were about college age when I was 9 years old, and they were volunteers in the church doing youth work. And so I was very close to that family, grew up almost like another third child for them. And they became my family and my family of faith. And so fast forward, man, by the time I was 18, I was with WCW and I was traveling and doing wrestling, but I always stayed connected to them and connected to my roots at home. And I get asked a lot while I wrestled to come and share my testimony and my story to different groups and different church groups or civic groups or just community involvement leagues. And I would do that. And the more I shared my story, the more I realized everybody has a story. And that led to me wanting to do just more ministry related activities and not just talk about myself all the time, but get to know other people. And so when I stepped away from wrestling at that main level about a dozen years ago or so, at the exact same time, the guy that was my youth leader when I was growing up, Donnie Sills, that was in college when I was young, had now decided in middle age that he went to seminary and felt called into ministry. And so when he took his first pastorate here in my hometown, he asked me to come and be a youth leader there in that church. And we began doing ministry together at that time. And not long after, I became a licensed and ordained minister as well. So I've been involved in Southern Baptist ministry for over a dozen years now. And I'm an associate pastor at Anniston First Baptist Church at McClellan here in Anniston, Alabama. And I'm constantly working in ministry and helping other people and mentoring them that way and leading in the church. The guy that was my youth minister growing up is now pastor there. So we're still together after all these years. That family is still close knit. We help out people as much as we possibly can. And we also have, I'm involved with another ministry here in town that started some homes for nonviolent drug offenders that are trying to transition back out to the real world. And that's our Father's Arms ministry here in Jacksonville. And we also have a free clinic where people can just come in from the community that have no insurance and no money. And they can be seen by a nurse practitioner that's overseen by a doctor. And they can have their medical needs taken care of and their care given to them without having any kind of financial responsibilities and no questions asked.
1: Wow, it seems like you're doing so much and are really involved with your church. And was there like ever a particular event or series of events that you enjoyed being a part of with your ministry?
0: Every event is a great event because of the interaction that you have with the people. And that's what it's always all about to me. No matter how you package an event, no matter how you try to promote it or try to sell it, or how many people show up, you never know what those individual moments are going to be like. And so

0: very much driven by that. And you have these spiritual moments. And more than anything else, I enjoy connecting with people on that very spiritual level that then makes you sort of a family of faith. I've always said that I learned very early in life, you have your family that you're born into, and then you have your people around you that you choose to make family. And I think that's one of the beautiful things that happen to us in life, that we knit together with all these people. And no matter how you view your spiritual life, you know, whether you're a traditional Christian or whether you're something else, we all have this spiritual element. We have something inside of us that tells us that, you know, we're meant for a greater purpose here in this world, right? And I believe everybody inherently feels that in some capacity, no matter what kind of labels you put on it. And so I've really believed in the leaning into that. And I think that my life has been sort of a testament of recognizing that when you have that mentality, a lot of opportunities open up. And then it just becomes a question of, what do I want to do with it? And what am I going to do with this opportunity, not only to make my life better, but make the life better for people that surround me?
1: Yeah, and it seems like you've touched the lives of so many people that you've mentored. What has been their reactions and their feedback whenever you talk with them? And it's got to make you feel good whenever you've impacted their life.
0: It makes me feel wonderful, man, because I look back and I see the giants that were in my life from a spiritual standpoint and what an influence they had on me and how they were game changers for me, man. And to turn around now, and I'm at a weird transition point in my life personally, where a lot of those heroes of my faith as I was growing up are starting to pass away. And while they're passing away, younger people are coming up behind me. They're looking to me more and more for some kind of leadership and some kind of guidance and some kind of advice in the same way I looked at those other people, which is a completely natural evolution. I get it, man, but it's overwhelming and it's humbling. And so I'm constantly now, my days are filled with this combination of being able to go back to the people that meant so much to me and show gratitude and be there for their family and tell them what they've meant to me. And by the way, as an aside note and a little parenthetical here, anybody that's listening to this, don't be so prideful or so stubborn that you don't go back to the people that's helped you out and take that opportunity while you can and before they're gone to say, you made an impact in my life and it meant the world to me. And thank you for that, because that will carry you through with so much power for the rest of your life. And it makes you more tender in your heart, sensitive to want to help the other people that are coming behind you.
1: Yeah. I mean, you have to find it to show that gratitude and be thankful and humble for the people that have helped you out over the course of your life thus far, and being able to pay it forward to others that are going through the same thing.
0: I think that the greatest gift that you can give back to people that have helped you out through life, and we've all had times that are moments in our life where we needed help and we needed someone to help pull us up. And I think the best way to pay that back and show gratitude is not only to tell people that, but to live your life in such a way that you show them that the investment was worth it. You invested in me, I'm going to make sure you get a return on that investment that's high. That ROI is going to be high when it comes to me. And I'm going to push myself to make sure that's the case.
1: What are some ways that you display gratitude to others?
0: Exactly what I was talking about. So giving back in every way that I possibly can. My motivation in my life now is not about, hey, is this a good business decision? And it's not always about, hey, do I have time for this? Do I have time for that? I recognize more and more that there are certain moments in your life where you don't get an opportunity to do that over again, right? And so I may have plans, for instance, and then somebody else is getting married. And I go, okay, maybe I need to change these plans because this person, this is a big moment in their life and I want to be there for them when they've been there for me. Or I have a football coach that was very instrumental in helping push me through those times in my life when I was in high school where I needed that help having good work ethic and pushing through being homeless and all those issues. And those people were there for me and lifted me up. And he passed away a couple of years ago and had cancer. And I was able to be there by his bedside as he's passing and telling him, hey, you were someone that was so instrumental in my life. There are coaches that teach you the X's and O's of playing whatever sports you're playing. And then there's other people who are man makers. They help instill that character in you that molds you into the person that you become. And he was a man maker for me, you know? And so that, I think that's the best gratitude you can ever show anybody.
1: Yeah, it's always the little things in life that we have to appreciate and never take life for granted because you just never know. And it's always good to pay it forward to the next generation.
0: And man, it's a gift. Come on. And so I have this weird dichotic way of looking at things in my life where on the one hand, I don't want to miss any opportunities and I want to work hard and I also want to be persevering through all the difficult times. On the other hand, I don't take all this stuff too seriously because we're not getting out of this life alive anyway, right? So I'm always trying to enjoy every moment as well and not get bogged down in the small problems that you go, you know what? There's enough problems for every day. But we're going to find a solution to this thing. We're going to move on. Don't let it ruin your life. More than anything else, don't let it steal your joy and have that joy on a daily basis that I get to have another day today. I get to enjoy a conversation with you, make new friends, go out, be productive. What kind of impact can I have today that not only helps the people around me, it helps me grow as well.
1: Exactly. Lash, this has been wonderful getting the chance to speak with you. I want to say thank you for coming on to Wrestling with Heart. It means a lot to me, to my listeners and viewers that are watching this on YouTube. Where can people find more about you on social media? Feel free to plug.
0: Well, thank you, man. On social media, the real only social media I have is I have LinkedIn under my name, Lash LaRue, and I also have X at Lash Can Draw, which has kind of a double meaning there when it comes to professional wrestling and also my artistic endeavors. If you want to see my artwork or find out about booking me for live events, and I go throughout the United States, so I'm willing to go and travel anywhere doing live events, you can go to lashcandraw.com. And you can look at some of my work there, see samples of what I'm doing, or even drop a line through that. I have a very easy email address for people that want to reach me personally. It's lashwcw@aol.com. That has not changed for 25 years. So there you have it, man.
1: I love it. Thanks again, Lash, and you're more than welcome to come back.
0: Hey, thank you. I appreciate you, Stanley. It's been a pleasure.
1: Absolutely. Take care. This is Wrestling with Heart. I hope you found this week's episode to be informative and entertaining. If you haven't already, be sure to follow us on social media. We're on Facebook, Blue Sky, Instagram, Threads, and on YouTube. 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
4: It's You Earned This, brought to you by the National Committee to Preserve Social Security and Medicare. 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
5: Today we chat with entertainer and seniors activist John Bowser Bauman from Sha-na-na. Remember that guy? Quite a character. But first, a conversation with an author who says America is one of the worst countries in the Western world when it comes to valuing caregivers, the folks who take care of their sick or elderly loved ones. Anne Crittenden was a reporter for the New York Times in the 70s and 80s. I remember reading her front page articles when I was a student at NYU. Today, she's an award-winning writer and lecturer and the author of the best-selling book, The Price of Motherhood, which is about the sacrifices that many women make as family caregivers for kids and for sick or elderly relatives. Anne says it's time to change the way we treat family caregivers in this country and that they deserve a Social Security credit for the time they spend out of the workforce. Hello, Anne Crittenden. How are you?
6: I'm good. Thanks for having me.
5: Welcome to our new studio.
6: It's really nice.
5: I appreciate that. We're glad to have you here in person. Anne, you were a New York Times reporter in the late 70s and early 80s. And like I said in the intro, I used to read your articles when I was a student at NYU. What was it like back then writing for the newspaper of record, as we used to call it, also known as the Gray Lady?
6: It was bizarre because we had a very strange managing editor at that time. He's now dead, so I can say it. But he's a famous editor who was erratic, had favorites, lost his temper, just was a terrible manager by technical standards. So the morale at the paper was horrible. People had a really low morale, talented people, and they often didn't get assignments for days on end. I thought of it as kind of a bank with unspent resources, you know.
5: Interesting.
6: But outside, the minute you stepped outside the paper, you had prestige. People invited you to parties because you were at the New York Times. So outside the paper, you were just a star. But inside the paper, it was a very strange, dysfunctional place. I think there was a Harvard Business School study hiding the name, but it was about bad management. It was based on the Times.
5: Oh, goodness. But you still stayed for 8 years.
6: I did. And I did enjoy it. I didn't have a fixed beat. I got my sources. I was doing economics and investigative journalism. One of my proudest boasts is I got a crooked congressman in jail.
5: Oh.
6: That was fun.
5: Do we want to say who that was?
6: It was Jack Murphy from Staten Island.
5: Uh-oh.
6: Yeah.
5: That's the power of journalism.
6: And in those days, you know, we really did have a lot of clout. Everybody read the paper.
5: Right.
6: The television took their news pegs off what the paper was saying.
5: That's right.
6: It was great.
5: You very quickly got interested in the topic of caregiving, especially as it relates to motherhood. And do I have this right? You actually left the New York Times in order to care for your new son?
6: That is correct. That's why I left. That's why I was only there 8 years. They had a really nice maternity policy. We had 6 months, mm-hmm. which is generous. But you had to go back as if it never happened. Like, you're back to, quote, normal with no kids. Full-time, flat out, no flexibility.
5: Right.
6: They wanted to send me to the Pentagon. I had just moved to the other side in Maryland.
5: Mm-hmm.
6: And it would have been impossible. My husband started a company at that time, mm-hmm. and he was working 24/7. So I simply had to leave. I wanted the baby. I was looking forward to this job. And I couldn't keep that job. And now they are more flexible. Things have improved. But at that time, I had to leave. And I think I mentioned to you earlier that somewhat shortly after leaving, several months, I was at a cocktail party in Washington where I said, bragging about your skills as a caregiver is like bragging about your skills at group sex in Kansas City. So the guy looked at me very kindly. This wasn't a nasty remark. He said, "Didn't you used to be Ann Crittenden?" And I thought, I have shed status like the skin off the back of a snake.
5: Boy, that was a kind of on the nose comment.
6: Because I had, by this time, you know, a 6-month-old, let's say, and I was realizing this is the hardest job I've ever had. It demands more skills than any job, you know, psychological, et cetera. And it is the least appreciated job. So I said, somehow I have to find a way to write about how important caregiving is and how hard it is.
5: And you wrote the book, The Price of Motherhood. It came out in 2001. It's still in print. Tell us some of the things about caregiving in this country that you learned in the process or that the book revealed.
6: I think, number one, that this country is the worst in the world, really, certainly in the developed world, the industrialized world, that we just don't put any economic value whatsoever on caring for other people.
5: Yep.
6: The book focused on child care, but it's also adult care, aged care of the disabled. Whatever you're doing in that department is unpaid and underappreciated, and you're paying an enormous economic price for doing it.
5: Can you talk about the value or lack thereof that we as a country put on caregiving?
6: Well, we don't put any. I call it the dark matter in the universe of work. It's just not acknowledged. For instance, many countries, under the encouragement of international institutions, put a GDP, a shadow GDP that puts the value of unpaid labor mm-hmm. into their GDP. We don't do it.
5: Mm-mm.
6: But in countries that have done it that are analogous, like Australia, it's up to 40% of the value of all work is unpaid caregiving work. So if you want me to say how many people that involves caregiving, I've analyzed it, that people are dependent up to 18 years. They're dependent, let's say, economically for sure, 65 to 75,
5: yeah.
6: Life's 10 years. The CDC says that 25% of the population says they're disabled. So there's this huge number. And then you've got to count people who are temporarily sick. And then you have to count all the people taking care of the young, the old, the disabled, and the sick. And it adds up to well over half the population, maybe as much as 2/3. So that's the reality of care. It's who we are. We have to care for each other.
5: So you're saying between 50 and 65% of Americans are caught up, entangled somehow in the world of caregiving.
6: Right. I wouldn't say entangled because that has a negative connotation. You know what I'm saying? It's just normal. It's normal to be young or to be old and to need care temporarily or permanently, to be sick and to be well. It's part of life. And what distresses me is that we just keep failing to see that. Mm-hmm. When I wrote the book 20 years ago, it's still taught in universities. I thought, well, we're going to wise up to this and not have this totally macho imagination that everybody's 25 to 50, healthy, vigorous, probably male, you know, with no responsibilities, no care they need and no care they're giving. But we haven't changed that, and it seems to be getting worse.
5: You're saying from 2001 to now, you wrote the book in 2001, and now things have not only not gotten better, but they may have gotten worse in this arena?
6: Well, I think the ideology has gotten, or just the same. Better in one respect, there has been a little more flexible work arrangements than there were 20 years ago. But I thought at that time, oh, we're going to change. We're going to have some policies. For instance, we don't have paid parental leave at all in America. There's almost no other country on earth that doesn't have a stipend for people who have to stay home with a child, young newborn, or take care of an elderly relative. We don't pay anybody anything except private companies do.
5: Right.
6: But over half or maybe 40 to 50% of the workforce has zero paid leave.
5: And let's talk for a minute about the sandwich generation. So you wrote this book about motherhood. A lot of moms and stay-at-home dads, too, also have to care for elderly parents at the same time.
6: Exactly. It's a huge issue. And that's what why I gave all those numbers about how common this is, your family responsibilities.
5: You told me off mic an interesting statistic. You said parent mothers are the poorest in old age. What did you mean by that?
6: All right. This is a big one, too. We don't give, like other countries, we don't give any credit, Social Security credit, to caregiving. So let's say you have to stay home or you want to stay home, let's say, with your one-year-old or four-year-old. No credit. If you're hiring a nanny, she gets Social Security credit for the work.
5: Right.
6: You do not get any credit, mother or father. Or if you're having to stay home with an elderly relative or spouse to care for them, quit your job, et cetera, you get no Social Security. So as a result, in old age, these people have very low retirement stipends, the lowest of anybody. So that's why the poorest people are ones who've raised kids or got a divorce. We don't protect in divorce law either. It's state law, but generally the person who took time out to take care of the child is going to end up much worse.
5: And this is because, I'm saying it for the benefit of the audience, this is because Social Security retirement benefits are calculated based on your earnings history.
6: Yeah.
5: And so if you don't get credit for the time you weren't earning when you were actually working as a stay-at-home parent or stay-at-home caregiver, your benefits are lower for life.
6: For life,
5: when
6: because
5: you retire.
6: You get, I think it's 35 years unless it's
5: changed. Something like that.
6: You get credit for every year you worked. And now for every year you don't get credit for taking care of somebody, you get a zero.
5: Right.
6: For that year, you get a zero. So caregivers get a lot of zeros in their history. So they get lower payments. And that's not true in European countries. They give a stipend for everybody. There's a universal Social Security bottom line minimum credit. Other countries also give allowances to families.
5: Well, this has been a fascinating chat. Thank you for everything that you're doing and that you're writing about, and good luck on that next project.
6: Thanks so much. I really enjoyed it.
5: Anne's book, The Price of Motherhood, is available on Amazon or at your favorite local bookseller. And now, as promised, our conversation with John Bowser Bauman from Shanana. If you're of a certain age, like me, you probably remember the 50s revival band Shanana and the TV show of the same name. Well, five decades later, the band's most famous frontman, John Bowser Bauman, is a fierce advocate for Social Security. We're going to ask Bowser how he went from doo-wop revivalist to seniors activist and how everyday folks can rally behind Social Security. So don't be a wet rag, Daddy-O. Check out our interview with John Bowser Bauman. Hello, Bowser. How are you?
7: Hey, Walter. I'm doing okay. Although I think you're getting John Bauman. You know, as opposed, if I could be Bowser at a moment's notice, I could talk like this the entire time. But, you know, probably no one would believe me. Well, believe my expertise in the areas of Social Security, Medicare, Medicaid, and drug prices. Although sadly, Walter, I did just do my last Bowser show after 55 years. And for mostly health reasons and mobility reasons, I'm going to stop doing Bowser shows and just concentrate on the stuff that you and I are doing, which, man, there's plenty to do, as you know.
8: And there's plenty to talk about. You came out of entertainment. Sha Na Na was a popular group and then a hit TV show. I don't know, and this is why I want to ask you, what was your journey from entertainer to advocate for seniors and entertainer?
7: That's sort of a core question for me. Mm-hmm. As an entertainer and a Columbia University graduate, mm-hmm. you know, so Sha Na Na started at Columbia, unbeknownst to a lot of people. When I actually graduated in 1968, which was a very turbulent year.
8: To say the least.
7: To say the least. And my political views haven't really changed much over my 77 years of existence on the earth. You know, I've just kind of honed them more and more. And because I had an older audience, you know, at this point, I have an older audience. Sha Na Na was first a musical group of the early 70s and then a TV show of the late 70s through the mid 80s. So mm-hmm. my audience tends to be a little bit older.
8: Okay.
7: And it was natural for me to gravitate towards senior issues because these are people who are more likely to listen to what I have to say. And in 2004, really after the 2000 election, I said to myself, I'm never sitting another one of these out. Mm. I've got to do something. And I picked myself up and spent several months in the state of Florida during the 2004 election, working on the Kerry campaign. And then I've grown in my involvement ever since then, to that point that I did get to 57 elections in 2018, a fantastic year. And I'm still doing it. And I even told my audience in these last shows that I've done, mm-hmm. I do a little routine, you know, it's too long for me to go into here, but it's about Sha Na Na's concert at Carnegie Hall in the early 70s. Mm-hmm. I studied classical piano when I was a kid, and I was supposed to, according to my mother, play at Carnegie Hall, right? So here I am in the early 70s playing at Carnegie Hall, and the only person standing in the audience at this point is my mother, and I'm up there on stage in Carnegie Hall singing Ram-a-lam-a ding dong. Yeah. And you know what? I think you'll relate to this, Walter. My mother ultimately could not have cared less whether I was playing Chopin mazurkas on the piano or singing Ram-a-lam-a ding dong. Carnegie Hall was Carnegie Hall. After the show, she went out and signed autographs at the merchandising table, Bowser's mother.
8: We just saw the movie, The Brutalist, and the last line of it isn't the journey, it's the destination. So your mom had to be happy with where you ended up, regardless of how you got there. On that point, we happen to have a clip ready of you singing Ram-a-lam-a-ding-dong with Sha Na Na in the early 70s. Let's listen to that.
7: Ram-a-lam-a-ding-dong, ram-a-lam-a-ding-dong.

0: So, Bowser, you are the bass voice at the beginning, starting the whole thing off. Have you still got it, man? Have you still got the vocal chops?
1: Walter. Bum, bum, bum, bum, bum, bum, bum, bum, bum, bum, bum, dang, dang, dang, ding, dong, ding. I love Social Security.
0: Oh, I love that. And Medicare.
1: If it were a very physical show, you know, which I have always done a very physical show, I think I could still sing well enough to go out there and do stuff. But I'm so used to jumping around and having it be exciting rock and roll.
0: And it's hard to do with a bad back.
1: Why I'm hanging it up. Yeah.
0: Yeah. Apropos of that, I have a clip from the TV show Shauna in the late 70s where you are introducing the show and saying what a nice guy you are. Let's listen to that.
2: Oh, yeah. Shut up. Good evening and welcome, everybody. Hey, look, before we start, I want to tell you that the producer of this show told me I ain't been coming off like a nice guy. Okay, now if any of you think I'm not nice, hey, send me a call and let me know, okay? Oh, and while you're sending cards, could you send a get well card to our producer? He's over at Cedars of Lebanon Hospital. It'd be very nice.
1: You know, TV writers, they'll make up all kinds of stuff to get a laugh.
0: Right. So you're saying you did not ever put any producers in the hospital?
1: Absolutely. If you followed us from the early 70s, and by the way, I think the Ramalama Ding Dong clip was probably from Winterland in San Francisco.
0: Could be.
1: In 73.
0: That sounds right.
1: But yeah, if you followed our career, the Bowser character, you know, who I just created out of whole cloth, really was the first look at the greaser of the 50s through the eyes of the early 70s is
0: right.
1: What it comes to.
0: Right.
1: And he was pretty tough and greasy in those earliest days, and he got much tamer, you know, for television. He became the crusty but vulnerable and lovable greaser that television always turns everybody into.
0: Were you a tough guy or a greaser at any point?
1: I was entirely the opposite. I was, in fact, someone who, as I mentioned earlier, I was studying classical piano as a kid. And my piano teacher encouraged me to apply to the Juilliard Preparatory Division. And I did, and I got in. I would have to take a bus and three subways to get to Juilliard, which was up near Columbia in New York, from where I was living in Queens. I got the bus outside the Surrey Luncheonette, and usually there were a gang of greasers hanging out at the Surrey Luncheonette who tried to overturn my Juilliard books into the sewer.
0: Man.
1: And strangled me with my earlaps during the winter.
0: Oh, my
1: God. It's the only thing I have in common with Donald Trump is that I've had a 55-year retribution tour, I think.
0: Oh. You mean, so these guys were trying to flip your books and stuff when you were in college?
1: No. I started going to Juilliard when I was 12.
0: Oh, 12. Okay.
1: Yeah, it was called the Preparatory Division. And all of that last statement was kind of a joke, but I really was a pretty academic little kid. And that's how I got into Columbia. And I try to lend some of that expertise or some of that gray matter, I hope, to our work on policy and also the work of getting people elected. That's a combination of show business and policy chops to try to get the right people into office so that you and I, Walter, don't have to argue with them once they're in because they're already on the same page as we are about what needs to be done.
0: Well, if it weren't for show business, we wouldn't have Trump, that's for sure. How did you first get hooked up with our organization, the National Committee to Preserve Social Security and Medicare? You started working with us before my time here, but I think it was in the 2010s. And you went on a on-the-road truth tour during the 2012 elections. How did you get hooked up with us?
1: I think the real connection was fairly obvious because National Committee has been around a long time, well aware of the history before I was ever involved with the organization. But it was really a guy named Ernie Powell who was the guy who connected me. Mm-hmm. Ernie was a great friend of mine. And in fact, after my involvement and his involvement with National Committee, we started something called Senior Votes Count, And then we both ended up as part of Social Security Works. And he just was a longtime advocate for senior issues, as are we all. And I enjoyed my time at National Committee as an unpaid volunteer spokesperson. And I have been that pretty much the entire time. In order to give back to our country and our society, we need to protect and expand these programs that we're talking about today.
0: And I have a clip from the On the Road Truth Tour you did with us in 2012, where you're talking about this very thing. Let's hear that.
1: Can people realize that Medicare is under assault, you know, specifically, and they always know that there's a thrust to privatize Social Security, too, and that Medicaid.
0: So there you are, John, talking about Medicare being under assault and Medicaid, too, and a thrust to privatize Social Security. It's hard to believe that we're still facing the very same challenges now, 13 years later. It's like we have to keep fighting these battles over and over again.
1: I think we're in the biggest fight of our lives right now.
0: Mm-hmm.
1: There are things going on as we speak, Walter, that are bigger than this problem. Medicaid pays for over 60% of long-term care in America.
0: Right.
1: And long-term care is something that affects everybody. Every family has got an issue with long-term care. A lot of people don't understand what Medicaid is really about, and they need to know.
0: Amen to that. And I have a 90-year-old mother who's now in assisted living, but she might need to go into a nursing home at some point, and I'm going to have to apply for Medicaid for her. And I don't want to find out that almost $1 trillion was cut from it and that she can't get adequate care. It's a huge cut. John, how do we best protect Social Security and Medicare and Medicaid at a time like this when we have the president that we have and we have a completely Republican-controlled Congress? How do we go about doing that at this point?
1: Well, the number one thing that we do is pound on Congress, because again, this is something that everybody can do. Everybody can do at home. And by the way, I wouldn't just restrict it to people in red states or people in red districts.
0: Sure.
1: It's very important for Democrats to stay aligned on these issues. These are issues that affect everybody. They affect Republican voters. They affect independent voters. They affect Democratic voters. They affect everybody. These are your earned benefits out there. And it would really help if people understand more about who they're voting for, so that we didn't have to keep arguing with the wrong people who are in office who are trying to cut your benefits. So the number one thing to do, I think, is to pound on Congress. I do think it's very important to hold Donald Trump's feet to the fire.
0: Mm-hmm.
1: We all experienced his mailers in swing states, especially to every senior in Pennsylvania saying, I'm not going to cut your Social Security or your Medicare.
0: Right.
1: He is on record. That is his claim.
0: Right.
1: And he's going to have to stick to it. We're going to hold him to it.
0: Hold those orange feet to the fire.
1: Hold the orange feet to the fire.
0: There was a profile of you in the Bucks County, Pennsylvania Beacon in February 2025. And you said something really interesting in this article, at least if the reporter was paraphrasing you correctly. John warns folks not to overreact to imminent fears of the demise of or severe cuts to Social Security. His advice, meaning yours, is to not let the oligarchs scare you into prematurely reducing your earned benefits. That sounds fascinating. What did you mean?
1: That's a pretty accurate quote. And I think that's extremely important. You and I both know that the fear mongering over this stuff has been terrible.
0: Mm-hmm.
1: And among other things, let's go to the simple data points. Number one, they keep talking about it's going bankrupt. It's not going bankrupt.
0: No.
1: If no one lifted a finger between now and 2034, let's say, Social Security would still pay out 80% of its benefit.
0: Yep.
1: In that year.
0: Yep.
1: That's not bankruptcy.
0: Right.
1: So that's number one misrepresentation. We both know that there's plenty that can be done, and it's not that hard to figure out what to do. We just have to have the right people in office to do it so that Social Security will pay out 100% of its benefit and well into the 21st century. So all we really would have to do would be to pass something like John Larson's Social Security 2100.
0: Yes.
1: Which we had a good chance to do before, and now it's going to be very hard. We're going to have to flip Congress. Who knows what the path is going to be? But let's get to the crux of the matter. which is more and more people out there need to know about the cap on Social Security, where earnings are not paid into above $176,100 at this moment.
0: Depriving that the system of billions of dollars of revenue that it needs.
1: Yeah. Right. And that means that the average person making $176,100 or less pays 6.2% in payroll tax to the Social Security system. You and I are talking right before Millionaire's Day, the day that we, all of us who work on these issues, it's not celebrate, it's the opposite of celebrating. It's the day that people making $1 million in a year stop paying into Social Security. And it's like March 3rd or something.
0: Our favorite guy, Elon Musk, finished paying into Social Security on January 1.
1: January 1st.
0: Yeah, right. Now the ordinary other billionaires and millionaires will be catching up with him.
1: It's ridiculous.
0: No, it is crazy. We say scrap the cap, just like Representative Larson's bill would do, and we support that bill. Let me ask you one favor. Can you take us home with your signature song from Sha Na Na, Good Night, Sweetheart?
1: Signal. Do do do do do do do do do. Good night, sweetheart. Well, it's time to go. Do do do do do.
0: Wonderful. I'm applauding here. I don't know if you can hear it on the mic.
1: Thank you.
0: John, this has been a blast. Thank you for your passion and your commitment. And we look forward to continuing working with you.
1: Thanks for having me, Walter.
0: And it's Good Night, Sweetheart, for this episode. 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Our engineer is Shahab Shakoui. Our story editor is Donna Lack, and our editor is Steve Lack. And I'm Walter Gottlieb reminding you, you earned this.

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0: You are listening to Spoiler Alert Radio, conversations on the craft of filmmaking. I am your host, Tony Panacchia. On this episode of Spoiler Alert Radio, we speak with Canadian cinematographer and documentarian Jesse McCracken. Based in Toronto, Jesse grew up in Markdale, Ontario, eventually moving to Toronto to study film production at Humber College. Jesse has directed several films, including the short film Steve, which screened at Hot Docs, and the feature films Motel and Grey Roads, which premiered at Hot Docs and won Best Documentary Feature at the Capital City Film Festival. As a documentary cinematographer, Jesse has become known for intimate, observational photography that places subjects in their lived environments. Jesse's more recent DP work includes The Hobby and The Track, which won the Audience Award at the Sarajevo Film Festival and received a Canadian Screen Award nomination. He also shot the recent CBC documentary special, Rivals, The Four Nations Face-Off. Welcome, Jesse McCracken, to Spoiler Alert Radio.
1: Thank you for having me.
0: Excellent. Well, first of all, can you talk a little bit about your background and how you developed an interest in both film and photography before deciding to pursue those as a career?
1: Yeah, I would say I really started to develop an interest in photography first in high school. I was just very into movies, and I really loved sort of visual language, and I was curious about photography. So I got a digital camera and a film camera in high school and started taking some pictures. And then I got involved in making the yearbook in high school as well. And the teacher challenged me to maybe do some video too, because I was starting to get things happening in the high school, and I was going to make a video yearbook that year, like the first one the high school had done. So I filmed, you know, it was like Battle of the Bands, football games, you know, just different things going on around the school. And we kind of gave that with the yearbook when people bought it. You know, I was really interested in the photography of things. And also my uncle was a producer in commercials at the time and still is. And he would bring me on set sometimes just like as a PA. And my dad even drove like a hair and makeup truck for a bit too. And I just got to see the world of filmmaking, and I was very fascinated with it, and the lifestyle and the people involved. And I just thought it was so sort of cool and interesting and different from anything I had seen growing up in a small town. And it really made me curious about that industry. It didn't really feel like a real job, which I was really drawn to. And so, yeah, I would say it started out sort of around there and took off.
0: So you have directed two feature documentaries, the first being Motel, centering on a small independent motel in Niagara Falls, which serves as affordable housing for struggling clients. How did this place come to your attention, and how did you approach capturing intimate moments with the two caretakers and several residents of the motel, presenting a human story without being sensationalistic?
1: That idea came to me, you know, I'd been working for a lot of other crews as a camera assistant and grinding away in the camera world. And I felt like I wanted to make something. And my parents and I, with our foster brothers too, we would often, like, our big vacation oftentimes was just going to Niagara Falls, staying around Clifton Hill, the very touristy part, and doing some activities around there. But I was always fascinated with these older sort of honeymoon motels on the outskirts. And sometimes we would stay in them as well. And over the years, just going back there, like, it just felt like a lot of them were degrading. And, you know, some of them were abandoned, and a lot of them just looked like they were struggling. I found that interesting, the sort of contrast of this, like, utopia on Clifton Hill of these amusements and, you know, the power and awe of Niagara Falls itself, contrasted with a struggling town on the outskirts. You know, what were the residents of the town doing? How did they make a living? Were they all just involved in the tourist sector? So I literally just went down one weekend and walked around to all these old motels and just talked to people and expressed interest in maybe interviewing some of these motel owners. And I went to this one specific motel called the Continental Inn, and the two managers there, Linda and Brian, said, oh, well, we've been wanting to make a documentary about our motel. You know, we're Christian ministry, and we're here to help people in the town. We're here to provide affordable housing for people in the town who can't afford regular housing. And we've been wanting to, you know, show what we're doing here and show the power of it. And so they had sort of bought in immediately. And they were open with me about me telling the story, which I'm very grateful for to this day. You know, I wasn't a famous filmmaker or anything, and they didn't know if I was religious or not either. It was just like they just wanted to tell a story of the people living around there. And I would say I was able to gain their trust because it was just me. And I was sort of a young kid and just curious. And it was just me and my camera and my 5D again, going around and talking to them, hearing their stories, and again, doing a lot of audio interview as well, not a ton right to camera. And I feel like that was really helpful too. I just don't think I was an intimidating presence. And I just really believed in the motel and the fact that it was doing good for people around the town. And so not everyone wanted to be filmed, but most of the people who did were into the project and were really happy with how it turned out, which I feel so grateful for. And, you know, I just made it with a couple small Arts Council grants. It was a very low budget project, but I think it has this sort of lo-fi quality to it that I'm still pretty happy with overall.
0: Another documentary you directed was Grey Roads, in which you returned to your hometown of Markdale, Ontario, looking on the one hand at the changes the town has gone through, and on the other hand, your relationship with your father and grandfather, two very distinct personalities. Can you talk about balancing the broader look at the town with your more personal relationships? And was this your intent from the beginning, or did this sort of dual focus evolve over time during shooting?
1: Yeah, so it wasn't my intent from the beginning. It started out as my grandfather. You know, he knew I was getting more into documentary, and he liked the motel movie. And he would say to me once in a while, like, you know, you should tell the story of Markdale. Like, why don't we tell that story? And you know, I don't think he was looking to be in it necessarily. Like, he liked telling stories of Markdale, but, you know, he had grown up in Markdale, lived there his whole life, and had seen this small town once sort of thrive. And then it just kept going downhill over the years, as many small towns were sort of in the 2000s, 2010s, just really struggling, a lot of vacant businesses. And he had been talking to me about that, and I was seeing it for myself. I was coming back to this small town to visit my family and seeing more and more stores not being there. And, you know, there was a certain sadness about it and nostalgia to it. And yeah, it was a thing that was happening around small town Canada. And so it felt like a relevant story. So it started out as sort of what's going on with these towns. And, you know, let's try and understand that a bit more. But then at the same time, you know, there are changes happening in my family. And my dad and my grandfather were my only family left in town. And so I started to become curious of like, why are they, these two men, sort of my only family left in town? What does that mean? Does it tie into what's happening with small towns? I don't know. Like, why not try and explore that a bit? And so that was challenging for sure, because my dad and grandfather were small town men. You know, my grandfather likes to talk and see people, and so does my dad, but they weren't necessarily looking to be in the spotlight. But with initial shooting and sort of explaining to them the idea a bit more as we went along and just sort of slowly letting it unfold, they bought in more and they trusted me to tell an effective story and sort of contrast their stories with that of the town. I did some just audio interviews with them, and I feel like we got some great stuff there. We got some places that might be harder sometimes doing them with video, and I was just shooting it all myself too, so it was a lot to deal with. But yeah, it slowly sort of unfolded, I would say, within the first year. And then I clearly knew what the movie was going to be more, that it was going to be the story of the town trying to get itself out of its struggles, and then also looking at my dad and grandfather and these, and myself, and these three generations of men who come from this small town, and what can we learn from that.
0: You are listening to Spoiler Alert Radio, conversations on the craft of filmmaking. On this episode of Spoiler Alert Radio, we are talking with Canadian cinematographer and documentarian Jesse McCracken, whose work includes Motel, Grey Roads, The Hobby, The Track, and Rivals, The Four Nations Face Off. So for Grey Roads, what drove your choice to film in black and white? And there are occasional sequences of snowy roads which contain just subtle hints of blues and oranges. So what was the motivation for that shift?
1: Yeah, the black and white came from this feeling of wanting to make it almost feel like an old Western movie. My dad and grandfather, I both remember when I was very little, at different times, them loving old Westerns, and they would watch them up to this day. And, you know, often some of the older ones were in black and white. And it was also this story of these two men sort of on opposing sides of a small town too, which felt in a weird way like a Western plot to me as well. And I think I was sort of wanting to mythologize the story a bit and sort of make it feel a little unreal and fictional, because it was such a personal story to me. And I feel like that helped me sort of make it and deal with it, and deal with putting out such an intimate family story into the world, was to bring in these sort of fictional elements in terms of like the feeling of it and the sort of setting, was to try and see my town and see my family in a bit of a different way, to take myself back from it a bit and say, okay, what if it was, we were just making a movie from scratch here, you know, but also, of course, having these really very real moments throughout it. And I also just felt like, you know, I was listening to the Once Upon a Time in the West soundtrack a lot and using that as temp music. And I just thought that went so perfectly with a lot of the initial images I was shooting and a lot of interview I was getting with my dad and grandfather in the beginning, and just sort of playing around with editing it. I just thought it went perfectly with it, and it was feeling like a bit of a Western to me. And so that's sort of the big reason for it too, on top of just loving black and white and just sort of that very obvious nostalgic feeling I had for the town and growing up there and for the good old days in the town, and especially my dad and grandfather too, who both had that feeling as well of these times back when they were a kid, of, you know, these memories, both good and bad. You know, I feel like sometimes we think of those in black and white. And then, yeah, I had these moments throughout it where there would be a bit of color, where I was driving along the snowy roads, and that would often be my voiceover. So my thinking with that was me outside of the world of the movie. That was me back in Toronto, sort of reflecting on what was going on, reflecting on my life. And so that to me felt a bit more real, and I wanted that to feel colored, like to be in color those moments, to sort of take the audience out of the black and white fictional element for a second and have this real moment of me in reflection with this more sort of muted color imagery.
0: So a notable documentary film you shot was The Hobby, Tales from the Tabletop, exploring the subculture of modern board gaming and its enthusiasts. Though one could say tabletop gaming is a fairly static activity, the film takes its subjects into other environments, such as bird watching, drumming, actual creation of game pieces, and so on. How did you and the director approach these varied elements to give the film a much more kinetic feel than a more interview-based approach?
1: Yeah, I mean, I think from the beginning, Simon, the director, Simon Ennis, just wanted to show not just, you know, the one hobby of tabletop gaming, but he wanted to show the subjects in their real lives as well, like any other hobbies they might have, and just sort of hang out with them in their daily lives and try and connect those things to why they might board game and what makes them sort of seek this connection, which is what tabletop gaming is all about. It's about sort of connection and community with people. So we really wanted to get into people's lives and, you know, see their other hobbies. And often those hobbies would inspire their board gaming, whether it was creating a board game or bringing them to a community of people who got them into board games. So, you know, we were just trying to, I would say on a very basic level, get B-roll, but that turned into so much more because a lot of them just have such sort of rich lives, and they were all amazing subjects and people to get to know, and were so open and giving to us that it was like really special us to be able to get involved in many different elements of their life and sort of understand this culture better and the power of community that's involved in it.
0: Speaking of other environments, several of the gamers in the hobby were almost obsessive collectors as well. So were there ever practical issues of filming in cramped or cluttered environments to get the footage you desired?
1: Yeah, I mean, I would say we definitely had a wide lens with us at points to get into some of these rooms that were so crammed. But, you know, I don't think we overthought it. Like, I would say we approached the whole movie in a way that we wanted a lot of it to feel set up and intentional. In our interview frames, in some of the B-roll we would get, we would set up certain shots before we would have the subject go in and sort of do their thing in it. And, you know, we would work with the subjects as well to get specific B-roll that we wanted and specific moments. And we tried to be very intentional about that, and especially about the cinematography as well. But then, you know, as in most documentaries, you need to also just be ready to react to situations, and you can't overthink the cinematography sometimes. And so Simon shot a bit as well on this too, when he would just be hanging out with the subjects on an off day too, because you never know what's going to happen. And then, yeah, we'd be put into situations where we're just going to go on a tour with somebody in their house. And, you know, you've maybe looked at it a bit, but you want to keep it as natural and sort of fresh as possible. So I'm not really overthinking the cinematography too much. My approach in a lot of those situations where you're just seeing a bunch of board games is to keep everything as wide as possible and sort of let the subject live in that environment and see the environment around them, and not sort of stress about, oh, getting a close-up here and getting a B-roll of that board game. Like, maybe we'll do that after, but like, let's just live in the moment and capture what's happening first and foremost. And often that would be just on sort of a wider lens. And, you know, I feel like that really made the subjects feel comfortable too, to just let them be themselves and sort of tour us around. Also, it showed off those environments more as well.
0: So then the documentary, The Track, is a coming-of-age journey following three friends in post-war Bosnia with Olympic dreams, training on their broken-down luge track from the 1984 Sarajevo Winter Games. Can you talk about capturing the track itself in its current state, dilapidated in general, covered in graffiti, used as a walking path, creating a sort of visual irony that something for such a big high-speed sport is so static?
1: Yeah, the director Ryan Sidhu brought me on to this project.

0: reading, and he gave me some reading material to some of Joe Sacco's graphic novels that he made while he was in the region during the war in the 90s. And it was just different than anything I had ever heard of. And it was, you know, just coming from a small town, I didn't know much about what was happening in the outside world. So it was a great challenge for me, sort of mentally, for Ryan to bring me over there and do that. And I'm so glad he pushed me to do it. Like, I'm so proud of that movie. And I really feel like the subject, the track, just presented itself to me. And it was hard to screw that up visually. You know, I was just there and I wanted to walk up and down it and just film every sort of corner and nook and cranny of it, because it was so fascinating and otherworldly to see. And then to see these boys go down it with basically rollerblade wheels on their luge boards was just mind-blowing. I just felt so sort of inspired and motivated to not screw it up and just let it present itself to me. And I really feel like it was a great sort of evolution in my cinematography to be patient. And when you're inspired by a story and a setting, like, how much that can drive you to really try and do a good job and to try and get across the feeling that you get when you're in this place and when you're hanging out with these people. So I think it was just this determination and in this place that was so beautiful and incredible to photograph.
1: You are listening to Spoiler Alert Radio, conversations on the craft of filmmaking. On this episode of Spoiler Alert Radio, we are talking with Canadian cinematographer and documentarian Jesse McCracken, whose work includes Motel, Grey Roads, The Hobby, The Track, and Rivals, The Four Nations, Face Off. Beyond the titular object, The Track follows three young men as well as their coach and mentor over a period of years with a mix of interviews and more observational elements. Were there issues in earning enough trust to capture intimate moments with the subjects? And given the longer period of filming, did your visual approach evolve over time?
0: It starts with trust of the subjects, and that comes from the director. So Ryan, he's such a friendly, personable guy, and the subjects, the kids and the coach grew trustworthy of him very early on in the process. And when you get their buy-in like that, and they really wanted to tell that story too, and when they know that you're inspired by them and that you want to do the best job you can, they are willing to go places with you that they might not with other people, and that might seem intense to put on screen. But I really think that comes down to Ryan, you know, and they had already shot some development before I showed up. Some of it ended up in the film, and that was shot by a cinematographer named Will Pugh. He's from the UK, and I camera assisted for him years ago as well. And I really loved his work. I found him very inspiring, and he really set the tone with the visual language when they sort of did that initial development shoot in the winter. And watching his footage made me feel very inspired to keep it going. I didn't want to try and rewrite what he was doing. He's a veteran documentary cinematographer, and in his frames are just sort of patient and steady and just letting the story unfold without stressing about capturing all this coverage in a moment. Like, he really taught me patience, and, you know, you can stay a bit wider again and let these characters do their thing in the environment. And so I just tried to carry that on. And, you know, Ryan and I, of course, would talk about things a bit. There was a lot of, you know, different inspirations for certain images and things like that. But we just tried to let these stories unfold and tell them in a visually interesting but sort of honest way as well, and not overdo it with the cinematography. Like, no light, often sometimes just me and Ryan shooting with the kids as well. And I was doing sound too, just trying to keep it intimate, not over the top, and just trying to hang out with these kids. And, you know, I'm just so like proud of them and love them so much with what they've accomplished. And I think they could feel that. And so they liked working with us.
1: So more recently, you shot the television special Rivals, The Four Nations Face Off, about the recent NHL tournament. Given that you were integrating with existing footage of the event itself and related

0: happenings, how did that influence any of your choices in framing, lighting, and so on to work towards some kind of integrated look?
1: The director, Jan Motzkin, came to me with this idea of the movie, and his big thing was he wanted all the interviews to feel very unfussy, unpolished, and prioritize the subject feeling comfortable, not going over the top with lighting, you know, set up time. He just wanted to almost walk into a room and start shooting, like just get off the cuff moments if we can, which we did get a lot of, and just make the subjects comfortable. Even though some of them were used to talking to the media, he wanted natural conversation at the end of the day, and that was the priority. And so my job was to be as quick and nimble as possible and not get crazy with the setup. So he also talked about the contrast of this sort of super polished looking NHL footage of the games that's like slow-mo and slick looking. He wanted ours to have a more handheld, unfussy quality to contrast with this NHL footage and to make it just feel like people at a bar sort of talking to each other about what went down during that tournament. And it was a great challenge. I really enjoyed it, to like not overthink things. And sometimes we would just walk into a coach's office or something and roll right away because he only had 20 minutes. Sometimes we get a bit more time to set up a light, but I'd only set up like one light usually, maybe two, just something minimal and not over the top, and sort of prioritizing the content and the comfortability of the subject, which has been a great thing for me to learn over the years of when do you go over the top with lighting and try to make this slick looking interview, and when do you really pare it down? And I think that's a great sort of challenge for me in each project that I really enjoy, you know, depending on the subject matter, depending on the subjects themselves, like what do we want to get out of it? And that sort of informs the approach to the cinematography. And it's been a great sort of lesson to lose my ego about cinematography a lot of the time and not even care sometimes, because you're getting good content, you're getting good stories, and the subject feels comfortable and open. And so that to me is more important than what the thing looks like. At the end of the day, the story is the most important thing. And so it's been a great lesson that I'm still learning over the years is how to approach those situations. And I was really happy that Jan brought me onto this project and challenged me in that way more than ever before, because often we were shooting with bigger celebrities, you know, Justin Trudeau, and then a lot of big NHL players, Connor McDavid and things like that, and trying to get an interesting frame, but not making it feel too slick, but also making sure they look good still. So it was a really interesting challenge, and I love the story of that tournament. I really enjoyed working on that project.
0: So can you talk about any more recent or upcoming projects? And do you have any closing words for our Spoiler Alert radio audience?
1: I'm working on a project right now with a friend of mine, director Ali Weinstein, about 4-H, which is this sort of farming club that's been going on for many years, where kids and teenagers take different livestock like sheep or cows, and they take them to shows like fall fairs or the Royal Winter Fair. It's been a really interesting and sort of fascinating look into this world. And I love shooting in the country again, not too far from my hometown, and seeing, you know, a younger generation of kids who grew up like me, and seeing them carry on a tradition from their parents, their grandparents, I think is something I really relate to as well. And it's been really sort of fun and fascinating. So we're in the middle of shooting that right now for a broadcaster here in Ontario called TVO. And I'm really looking forward to seeing how it all comes together. I think we're getting some great stuff.
0: Excellent. So thanks so much, Jesse McCracken, for taking the time to talk with us today on Spoiler Alert Radio.
1: Thank you very much for having me. I really enjoyed the conversation.
0: You have been listening to Spoiler Alert Radio, conversations on the craft of filmmaking. I've been your host, Tony Panacchia. On this episode of Spoiler Alert Radio, we spoke with Canadian cinematographer and documentarian Jesse McCracken. Jesse's directorial work includes the short film Steve and the documentary features Motel and Gray Roads. Jesse's work as cinematographer has included the documentaries The Hobby, The Track, and Rivals, The Four Nations, Face Off. For more information on Jesse McCracken and his work, visit jessemccracken.com or click the links under the show information for this episode at spoileralertradio.com. 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
2: If you've ever driven through the quiet back roads of coastal Maine, you'll know exactly the kind of place Oxbow Brewing Company calls home. Founded in 2011 by Tim Adams and Jeff Mason, Oxbow got its start in a converted barn in Newcastle, Maine. And honestly, the setting couldn't be more fitting for the kind of beer they make.
3: The Oxbow Brewing Company beers we'll be trying today are the Petite FPA, a farmhouse pale ale, Surf Casting, a farmhouse ale with sea salt and lime, the Northern Lager Classic Lager, Lupolo, Italian-style pills, a dry hopped lager, the farmhouse pale ale, and the Town Line Porter, a spelt porter.
4: Woohoo!
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1: We'll be right back after this break.

brought to you almost live from the Dude in the Basement Studios. Why? Because that's where the good stuff is. It sips, suds, and smokes with your smoking host, the good old boys.

0: Suds. It's time for more Suds.
1: Hello, everyone. Here we are for another Suds segment where we know there aren't as many people drinking beer right now. And you know what? That's fine. It's more for us.
2: Yeah.
1: And we're going to have a good amount of beer for today. I'm one of your hosts, Good Old Gal Juliana, and joining me at the table today is Good Old Boy Kendall.
3: Hi, I am so excited to be here.
1: Yay! Good Old Boy Sparky.
4: I still drink beer.
1: And I'm so happy that you still drink beer. Good Old Boy Dave.
5: That's boring as f***ing all get out.
1: Oh, really?
2: I mean, we don't have the beer yet, so.
1: Oh, well, okay, that's fair. So, back in 2018, holy cow, I can't believe it.
2: Before the world went insane.
1: Well, yeah, right? Good Old Boy Dave and I took a road trip through New England. Oh, that was so much fun. And one of the places that we visited was Newcastle, Maine. Outside of the town at 274 Jones Woods Road is a rustic brewery operating out of a renovated barn. And it was legitimately, I remember distinctly thinking, I think the GPS is screwed with us.
2: Yeah.
1: Because it was a dirt road.
2: There was a little sign with an owl or something on it.
1: And that was the end of it.
2: If you missed that
1: sign, so bizarre.
2: You're not going to find it.
4: That was your chance.
1: And yet we found it. So there was a tasting room and an orchard. And back when we were there, I'm pretty sure there was an outhouse too.
2: There was an outhouse.
1: Or three.
2: Yeah.
1: So, Good Old Boy Sparky, would you give us a brief history of Oxbow Brewing?
6: If you've ever driven through the quiet back roads of coastal Maine, you'll know exactly the kind of place Oxbow Brewing Company calls home. Founded in 2011 by Tim Adams and Jeff Mason, Oxbow got its start in a converted barn in Newcastle, Maine. And honestly, the setting couldn't be more fitting for the kind of beer they make. The name Oxbow comes straight from the land around them. The nearby Dia River runs through a series of sweeping horseshoe-shaped bends called Oxbows, where the water travels a long winding path to cover what's really a short distance. The founders love this as a metaphor for their brewing philosophy, taking the slow, patient road to make these beers that most breweries churn out in days. That's kind of their whole thing. And speaking of their whole thing, don't come here looking for a hazy IPA. Oxbow is all about farmhouse ales, saisons, mixed fermentation sours, and crisp lagers, with a deep nod to Belgian brewing traditions. They lean heavily on barrel aging, spontaneous fermentation, and locally sourced ingredients like estate-grown fruits and honey. It's thoughtful, unhurried brewing in every sense. As the years went on, Oxbow outgrew the barn, at least a little. They opened Oxbow Blending and Bottling in Portland in 2014, a sprawling 10,000-square-foot warehouse on Washington Avenue that doubles as a tap room, art gallery, and aging facility packed with hundreds of oak barrels. Then, in spring of 2019, they launched a third spot, the Oxbow Beer Garden on Route 26, complete with a wood-fired pizza kitchen, tap room, and bottle shop that sat on a working farmland about 45 minutes northwest of Portland. As a state, Maine punches well above its weight in craft beer world, and Oxbow is in great company. A few others worth knowing are Allagash Brewing Company, Maine Beer Company, Bissell Brothers Brewing, and Gleary Brewing. Opened in Portland in 1986, it's one of the oldest craft breweries in New England.
2: Wow, that is
3: well done.
7: Oh my gosh, he is so smart.
1: That was beautiful.
2: I wept a little bit.
1: I mean, I felt like I was...
2: You thought you were like in Maine, right? Like,
1: okay.
2: On Pepperidge Farms.
1: Right? On Pepperidge Farms. Oh, my God.
6: Pepperidge Farms, remembers?
1: Oh, my gosh. Okay. Good Old Boy Kendall, please give us the lineup for today.
3: My pleasure. The Oxbow Brewing Company beers we'll be trying today are the Petite FPA, a farmhouse pale ale, Surf Casting, a farmhouse ale with sea salt and lime, the Northern Lager Classic Lager, Lupolo, Italian-style pills, a dry-hopped lager, the Farmhouse Pale Ale, and the Town Line Porter, a spelt porter.
1: Woohoo!
2: Very nice. Okay.
1: We're going to be tasting and rating these beers from 1 to 5 on the fly like we normally do. So now let's get into the beer. So
2: do it.
1: The first thing that we're going to talk about is the Petite FPA, which is a farmhouse ale. That's the one that's a little bit more foamy.
2: It smells very farmhouse.
1: The production time is 6 weeks, and it says to keep cool and enjoy within 1 year. It's a petite saison, a smaller version of their flagship hoppy blonde farmhouse ale. 4.5% ABV.
4: And I love this on the nose. Mm.
2: There's a lot going on here for 4.5%.
3: Yeah, I haven't even tasted it, but that it smells like everything you want in a great light saison.
4: Do you know what it doesn't smell like? A hazelnut nightmare.
2: Fake melon.
1: That's another episode, folks. So the thing that I love about Oxbow is the restraint that they use, the attention to detail that they use. And for something like this, this is so nice to start off an episode.
4: You know, my dad raised me going to, you know, really nice restaurants around the country. And sometimes we'd have just a really great meal and he'd take a bite of something and just start laughing. And he said, that food's so great, makes you laugh. That's kind of how I felt about the first sip of this.
2: Yeah.
3: Such a beautiful petite saison.
2: This is a Caperton beer right here, man.
3: Oh, yeah.
4: Oh, man.
3: You'd have loved this.
4: For sure.
3: Yeah, when you think prototypical saison, yeah, this is it.
4: On the nose, on the palate, just the head, just
2: slightly
4: everything.
2: Funky,
3: kind of. You know, it does have that. You can. Not that I'm comparing it to DuPont, but you see the similarities, the influence of that beer,
4: 100%.
3: In so many good saisons.
2: Old world to new world, yeah.
3: This is a great new world variety.
4: And just really clean, dry finish on it.
3: So dry.
4: Yeah. Man.
3: There's a little bit of, I don't want to even call it pepper or spice, but there's a 100%. Little something savory there on the end that just kind of sticks around on your tongue.
1: But that's
3: not unpleasant. It's
4: in the best way possible.
3: Very, yeah.
4: To
3: very
4: style. Good.
2: So what would you guys pair this beer with?
3: Cheese plate.
4: I was going to say, I would do charcuterie and cheese all day long.
2: And just sip on this thing.
3: Oh, yeah.
4: Oh, yeah. Like maybe some good crusty sourdough to go along with it. That's easy for me to say.
3: Yeah, it's so light. You don't want to pair it with any food that's going to overpower it.
2: Right. But, you want this to be the focus. And you just have a little bit of food here and there. Yeah.
4: Oh, my God. And you're just going to keep coming back for more.
1: But this is beautiful beer flavored beer.
4: Yeah,
3: like, absolutely.
1: You know,
4: in a world gone wrong.
1: The simplicity, but the technical expertise of this is just beautiful.
4: It makes me so happy.
3: Yeah. I mean, the simplicity, you say that simplicity, it's such a good thing, though, because it is a simplistic beer, but it also brings a lot of complexity with all these flavors. There's a lot of flavors here that are just working so well together.
1: Yeah.
2: A lot of beers at 7%.
1: We'll be back in just a minute with more.
3: No. Yeah.

0: Welcome back, everyone. Today's episode is showcasing Oxbow Brewing in Maine. And right before the break, we were talking about the Petite FPA, which is a farmhouse ale. And it is, oh gosh, everyone is giving me four fingers.
1: As
2: one finger.
0: Okay, let me qualify that.
2: Or one finger.
0: Four
2: from
0: fingers
2: each
0: as in.
1: In the air.
0: Yes, in the air that we are rating this a four. This is such a beautiful gateway to farmhouse ales. Mm-hmm. You know what I mean?
2: I really like their simplistic labels too. I know that that's like an aesthetic piece, but I really like that.
1: You should check out their website.
2: Yeah.
1: That is one of the best parts of their website, because all their beers, where it's like explore a beer, is all the different label kind of artwork, and it looks so cool.
0: But again, like the simplicity of the label on the can is kind of, in a way, an homage to the simplicity of the greatness of the beer. You know what I mean? Mm-hmm. Like,
1: well, it's all kind of red, white, and blue. So, you know, America. So
2: freedom, so much freedom.
1: That's right. So much freedom.
0: Okay. So we rated this a four, and this is beautiful. And now we're going to move on to the Farmhouse Pale Ale, which is a hoppy blonde ale. And this is also in production. It takes six weeks to brew this.
1: So that was the baby. This is the daddy.
0: Yeah. This is 6% ABV.
1: I mean, yeah. Still outstanding.
3: Very similar flavor, but they've just, it's got more.
1: There's more, yeah.
3: There's more body. The malt flavor is a little richer. More of that kind of bready wheat note going on.
1: It's just more.
3: Yeah. Not wheat, more bready barley note going on there.
1: Still pretty dry at the finish.
3: Very dry. Still has that same kind of peppery, spicy little bit of flavor going on you expect from a Saison or a farmhouse.
2: Now, this is the, which one is this?
1: This is just the farmhouse pale.
2: Okay.
1: So this is the original version, and before we had the light version.
2: Oh, interesting. Okay. Yeah. I almost like the light version over this one.
1: Was it because it was kind of more in and out?
2: Yeah.
1: Sort of. Yeah.
3: Yeah. Like, this is a beautiful beer, but honestly, if I was going to want to drink a couple, I would go for the light one just for the less ABV.
1: Well, I think there's that. And then, like, if you're sort of like me, I like Saison. I don't know if I love Saison, but the first one I could. It's like, it's pretty easy going and stuff, you know, it's like a good, as Julie always says, gateway, but this one, you're a little more invested in it, I think, you know?
3: Yeah. This is definitely a beer for us, the Saison lovers. Mm-hmm. They will appreciate this beer. Your average beer drinker.
1: And if you love Saison,
3: be happy with the petite version.
1: Yeah. Now, would your pairing be different for this one than from the petite version?
3: Yeah, you could go with a little bit bigger foods on this one.
2: For sure.
3: I don't know. I'm thinking some kind of, you know, roast chicken with herbs.
1: Oh, yeah. Good chicken stew.
0: I mean, but either way, I think that this is still in that gateway. Maybe it's got a little bit extra going on, but still, like, so easy an everyday drinker.
3: Oh, yeah.
2: I love the color on it too. I mean, it's just like,
0: it's gorgeous,
2: perfectly
0: right?
2: To style. Yeah.
1: I mean, I don't think even the full version was. There are Saisons out there that are way more aggressively Saison than.
3: Oh yeah,
1: that one. Yeah.
3: This one, this is, the balance is really nice on this. Nothing's out of character. It all just works together.
1: Yeah.
0: I mean, and you can tell that this is dialed in, and I think it's safe to say that with Oxbow they have made a lot of attention to detail when making these. And I don't know, maybe this is just me, but like, I feel when some American brewers try to make these Belgian style beers, some of them tend to go a little bit overkill.
3: Yeah, they go over the top.
1: Because America.
0: Right, because
1: you gotta go big. We need more hops.
0: Sure.
1: More
0: but
1: malt.
0: This is not that. Like, yeah. To me, this feels like something you would get in Belgium.
1: Yeah, you know? This is, oh, for sure. This is old world style brewing in the new world. Yeah.
0: 100%. And it's beautiful and it's easy and anyone can appreciate this. Okay, so what shall we rate this?
1: I'm going to go four on that one, too.
3: Also four, on this one, sure.
0: Okay. Okay, so the next one that we're going to talk about is Surf Casting. This is a farmhouse ale with sea salt and lime. Again, the production time on this is 6 weeks. And this is 4.5% ABV.
1: I like the term surf casting because it's very coastal Maine.
0: Yeah.
1: You know, guys out there like kind of fishing.
0: So this is a farmhouse wheat beer with American hops and lime juice.
2: I will tell you that I'm usually afraid of these, like anything with sea salt and lime, like any beers, because I think I've been traumatized by that. This, first of all, there's like this wonderful salinity from the salt in this that's like not overpowering, and I love not salt. At all. Yeah. Right. Yeah, I love salt, and the citrus is also.
1: I think the lime carries
2: very balanced.
1: It. Yeah.
2: Yeah,
3: the lime is very bright.
2: Yeah. Yeah,
3: it's not overly acidic, but you get a lot of flavor out of it.
2: Mm-hmm. You do. But it's not super acidic tart. Like
3: I thought it might be a little tart, and it's not. It's just a little kiss of tartness, but you get a lot of flavor. And a lot of times you get in a lot of these lime beers, it's just, that's just almost too much, too tart. But this is well done.
1: To me, this is like, you know how like a lot of craft brewers make a craft Mexican lager with sea salt and lime? And sometimes they're really good because they pick the right balance of salt and lime. And like, this is the farmhouse version of that to me. Like, this is, you know, this is a Mexican farmhouse, I guess, beer, but it's really well balanced and all the parts kind of come together and make for a really nice experience.
2: Yeah. I think a lot of times, you know, first of all, I love Mexican beers as a rule, but a lot of times I think people would throw, you know, salt or limes in there or whatever just to disguise.
1: To cover it up.
2: And that's not the case in this instance at all.
1: Here you're just bringing out the flavors. So for this one, I mean, like, how would you pair it? Like some...
2: I would love to have some oysters, like fresh oysters with this.
1: Yeah.
0: Like, oh, gosh, yeah.
2: Give me a pile of saltines and some horseradish or some cocktail sauce and this.
3: Or tacos.
1: Yeah.
2: Yeah, you could do tacos.
0: I mean, but you can do so much with this, you know?
1: Sure. I mean, you could have this with roasted chicken. I think you'd be...
0: Roasted chicken.
1: No, I mean... Anything kind of savory that you want to pull the flavors out of, I think this would balance well.
0: But this is another one that is just very easy.
2: Yeah, I just want like a dozen oysters on the half shell and this beer. And I think that, I could do just fine.
0: Yeah. Are we going to say this is a four?
1: Yes.
3: Yes.
0: Yeah, a four. We'll be back in a minute.

0: Welcome back, everyone. Wow. So today's episode, we are talking about Oxbow Brewing, and we're doing a brewery takeover. And right before the break, we were talking about the farmhouse pale ale. Farmhouse ale with sea salt and lime. And so when you think of sea salt and lime, I think of like Corona, right?
1: Sure.
0: No, margaritas. I mean, well,
2: that goes back to what Sparky was saying about how sometimes people will dose it with lime and salt just to kind of cover up the beer flavor.
1: That's true.
2: Instead of accentuating. But like if you make a traditional chelada, you know, you got some lager with some lime juice and some salt, and they all kind of work together, you know. And I think that's the same principle here. And it doesn't have to just be a lager. It could be a nice little farmhouse ale, like a wheat beer. And if you add the right amount of lime and sea salt, plus, you know, coastal Maine, you're thinking about the ocean, you're thinking about oysters, like Sparky said, and different things.
1: Lobster.
2: So it all kind of falls together, I think, you know, and these things kind of match. This would probably be pretty good with a lobster roll, so.
0: Oh, sure. Like the fattiness and the mm-hmm. butteriness, mm-hmm. like with the salt, sure. But like, I know that's making all of us hungry. But these beers are so easy and so versatile in the grand scheme of things, don't you think?
3: For sure.
4: Yeah. Saison's a very, very great food beer. It's just so versatile with a lot of different things. And we threw out a few suggestions, but you could try it with, you know, many combinations.
2: This could be your beach mowing beer.
0: Beach mowing beer? Okay, so what shall we rate the surf casting?
1: I hate to be a broken record, but I would give that a 4, personally.
0: Yeah.
1: I think this will be decided,
0: Okay, so now we're going to move to what is classified as the Northern Lager, which is their classic lager. This, again, has a production time of 6 weeks, and this is 4% ABV. And may I just say that, like, for 4 and 4.5% ABV, these are very flavorful beers.
5: Too much information.
1: How long is the production cycle? 4 to 6 weeks?
0: Six weeks,
1: okay.
0: So this Northern Lager is brewed with 100% malted barley and select Maine-grown hops. Which, honestly, for Oxbow, you would think that they would be, like, locally sourced.
2: I hope that continues. You know, man, I've been seeing a lot of American hop producers are closing down because...
1: We're on the tail end of the craft boom.
2: Yeah.
1: Yeah.
2: Like, there's just not
4: cost
2: that much need.
4: Costs are higher.
2: And they're not... It's not the easiest crop to grow.
1: No, it's not.
4: It takes a while to even a couple of years to get your vines to do good work.
2: Yeah.
4: And be really productive.
2: And then it's pretty labor intensive to harvest, too. So, I don't know.
0: So, for a classic lager, what would you think?
4: Oh, this is a beautiful, easy drinking beer.
1: And I love the cereal notes in it. It's just... Mm-hmm. So
4: it's very lightly grainy.
1: Mm-hmm.
2: It's a very American lager.
4: It's just a great lager. I mean, it's clean. You get a little bit of that grainy malt. There's just enough bitterness in there to balance it out, but there's no hint of being aggressive in it at all.
1: I have deep respect for any of these smaller breweries that are putting out lagers because it ties up the tanks for a hot minute. You know, it's easy to pump out ales all day long, but clearly they're committed to this and I'm glad they are.
2: Well, and I think that's where the market's going too. You know, I mean, it's kind of getting to be us old timers are about the only ones who are drinking this beer. And we're like, I'm kind of over pastry stouts and, you know, kettle sours and all this weird stuff. Just give me beer flavored beer, you know?
4: That's what this is. It's just such a great example of just a great beer that you could put with anything.
2: Yeah. And you can do it sitting out in the yard or, you know, sitting out on the back porch, drinking this, or, you know, going out to a bar, watching a game, drinking this. Like, you can drink this beer anywhere in any circumstance. Well, maybe this is not a breakfast church beer.
1: Yeah. No, you can do church.
2: Could you drink this in church? Yeah, I guess you
1: this
2: could.
1: This is a breakfast. Yeah. This is a sacramental beer.
2: Yeah. Well, that's fair.
0: It's true. Yeah, I could see that.
2: All right.
0: So, talking to our token beer nerd.
2: Wow. Hey, Toke.
0: Okay, but Kendall is our token beer nerd out of the group. When you think of somebody that's trying to do Belgian style ales versus American style ales, and this, or lagers for that matter, and this being a lager, but kind of with a sort of nod to Belgian style beers, how do you compare this? And I mean, and honestly, I think that they're doing the Belgian world justice as well as the American world justice. Mm-hmm. Like, I feel like they're kind of balancing both. What do you think?
4: Yeah, they're doing a really good job. I mean, their farmhouse beers are really a great interpretation of that old school way of doing it, the old world way of doing it. You know, for farmhouse ales, really started in southern Belgium, northern France, mm-hmm. that region where this was the beer that was brewed for the farm workers. Mm-hmm. That they, and being, we call them farmhouse ales because they were the farm beer. What was produced on the farm went into the beer.
2: Yeah.
4: So they were a little different than maybe the beers they were brewing in Britain, or the beers that were coming out of Germany, because they were a little more open to using different ingredients. And that's what I love about Belgian beer. It's a little more experimentative than what the English or the Germans were doing. And so these beers often have different grains in them. It's not just barley. You're going to find wheat in these. You're going to find spelt. You know, what was on the farm is what they used. And they were made to be drinkable, to be enjoyable, and so that the farm workers would have something to drink. So that's where the petite saison came in, is that, you know, 4-4.5%. So they wouldn't get hammered. Yeah, you don't want them hammered while they're working.
1: Yeah, and it was like currency for the farm workers, right? This is our payback to you.
2: Give them big beer, all of a sudden all your plowed rows are going all sideways and crooked, you know. But also, I think it ties back into the American way of doing things too, because it's like when we were doing some of the cider shows, we were talking about, you know, they were making cider or alcohol out of whatever you could pick up off the ground.
4: Yeah.
2: And that's the same spirit. It's like, just take what you can find.
1: The local terroir.
2: And turn it into booze, and everybody's happy, you know.
0: But their local terroir, if you will, was like so amazing in comparison. Mm-hmm. Like, I mean, how could you compare this stuff to like a basic cider? You know what I mean? It's like apples and oranges, but,
1: or apples and grains.
0: Apples and grains and apples and barley. Yes. Thank you. But so flavorful. And I mean, for 4-4.5% ABV, this stuff is like really incredible.
2: Things like this just reinforce the point. It doesn't have to be 7 or 8% to have flavor.
4: Yeah.
0: Right.
2: All that does is shorten your drinking cycle.
0: Sure. You know? And whether you're in Nashville getting Oxbow, you know, locally, or some other brewery like in your hometown getting having something like this is just so beautiful.
4: It is a good beer, and even though it's that American style lager, we've been talking about the old world way of doing farmhouse ales, there's definitely old world German lager influence in this too.
1: 100%.
0: The
4: complexity of the malt character of this lager, but yet the simplicity at the same time, and how smooth and just enjoyable it is, comes from really dedicated techniques to how you're mashing.
2: Definitely some decoction.
4: Or maybe some multi-step mashings.
2: Yeah.
4: And also just fermentation management.
2: Yeah.
4: How are you managing this beer to ferment? Takes 6 weeks to make this stuff. So they're very carefully paying attention to that, which is very German, very old school.
1: Mm-hmm.
4: But they're doing a great job of that with it, because it's got the American lager flavor, though. It's got that new world twist.
0: And to combine all of that and then have it available like they are to the masses, that's so cool.
4: Fantastic.
0: Well, we'll be back in just a minute.

0: Welcome back, everyone. So today we're doing a Oxbow Brewing takeover. And for those of you that don't know, Oxbow is a brewery from Maine, and luckily we are able to have it here in our little city. And right before the break, we were talking about the surf casting. We were talking about the Northern Classic Lager, and I guess we're ready to rate the Northern, the lager. And what do you guys...
1: Yeah. Holy smacks.
0: We going five?
1: Yeah, we went five, baby.
0: We are going five.
2: That's a great five. Beer. Like, I would love to drink a lot of that.
3: Okay. I've got some good news for you, Kendall.
2: Yeah.
3: You can.
2: I know.
1: It's here. It's in town.
0: Okay, so...
4: Oh, is it really?
0: Yes, it is in town. Like, all of this is in town. Isn't that crazy?
3: What?
0: I know, right?
3: Okay,
0: so next from Oxbow is the Lupulo. It's a dry hopped lager. Now, the production time for this is 6 weeks, and they tell you to... I like how they tell you on the cans to enjoy, like, within a year or 2 years or whatever. And this one is to enjoy within a year. So this is 5% ABV, and this is a dry hopped lager. What do you guys think of this?
1: So, Kendall, before you say anything about this beer, you and Sparky both, what are your impressions of Italian-style Pilsner?
0: Oh, yeah.
1: As just in general?
2: I mean, I love Italian-style Pilsner because it is everything classic German Pilsner is, but dry-hopped. And yeah. So you're just getting so much more flavor and aroma out of the beer. But you still got clean, crisp, dry. And it really probably is my favorite lager style. Because
1: Pilsner, as far as the malt goes, is usually kind of light, pretty clean. And then you build around it with the hops. But with Italian-style Pilsners, you take it a step further and go really hard on the flavor or after-boil hops, too, you know?
2: Yeah. It has a lot more personality than a German lager.
1: Like most Italians, you know.
2: Right. Which reminds me, you know how you silence an Italian?
0: How?
2: Tie their hands behind their back.
4: Oh! Nice. That's a good one.
0: Wow.
4: Well, I was doing some research on this. Apparently, they were kind of... really early in this space when it comes.
1: Okay, on the forefront of the Italian Pilsner style.
4: Yeah, right? It was new to me, but apparently they've been at this for over 10 years.
2: Wow.
4: It's like, so they really...
2: Yeah, I feel like Italian Pilsner really took off like right after pandemic.
4: Yeah.
2: It seemed like all the breweries came back, tap rooms opened, and Italian Pilsner was everywhere.
4: Everywhere. But these guys were ahead of the curve, apparently.
1: Of all the beer trends in the last few years, I think Italian Pilsner is one of my favorite ones.
2: Absolutely.
1: Along with like Czech style lagers. Yeah.
2: Mm. Yeah, I've noticed Czech lagers have been strong the last few years. But yeah, this one's really enjoyable.
4: Yeah, and it's so like, I mean, crisp, light. I mean, I could see, you know, this would pair wonderfully with food, but also just
1: drinking.
4: Chilling on the beach. You know?
2: I think it's one of the reasons I like the new style of West Coast Pilsners too. Very similar concept. Like, let's make a Pilsner and then do a lot of late hopping, a lot of dry hopping.
1: Yeah.
2: Whereas the Italians are still using a lot of traditional European hops. Most of these West Coast Pilsners are using, you know, the big New World, you know, whether it's American or like New Zealand.
1: Yeah. Those New Zealand hops really do a lot for a Pilsner on the back end. Mm-hmm. Yeah.
4: Yeah, I was reading a bunch about how basically Italy used to grow tons of hops. And I guess they're within that band. I don't know if the climate's changed or whatever.
2: Yeah, Northern Italy, maybe. Yeah.
4: For sure. But that it pretty much vanished, like that entire industry and tradition did. And it's only been over the last, you know, X number of years that they've kind of rediscovered, like, oh, yeah, we used to do this.
1: I don't know how, you know, for a long time, like, what were the great beers that were coming out of Italy anyways?
4: Well, I mean, the ones that survived to this day, I mean, you know, you think of...
1: Well, as far as like, I mean, there's probably some really great beers that we don't know about, but like, as far as that were worldwide, I guess my point is, like, Italy's not ever really been known for their beer as much as for their wine and
4: spirits,
1: other things.
4: Yeah. Perhaps. Yeah. Yeah. Yeah, I could see that. Although I know that our take on pizza is different than theirs, but
1: well, that's
4: God
1: true
4: bless
1: too.
4: America, it kind of fits pretty well together, yeah. The two of those things.
0: Fair.
1: Some people
0: Fair.
1: Say Americans' takes might be a little better, but yeah. Okay. Well, anyway. So, anyway, so what are you guys thinking about this beer, though?
4: I mean, I could drink it all day long. It's delicious.
1: Now, some other notable Italian pilsners we've had on this show, like the ones from New York, yeah, I can't.
2: Oh, that one. Hudson Valley?
1: Yeah. Well, no. The
0: prison?
1: No, okay. The family.
0: Oh, Suarez.
1: Suarez yeah. Family. Yes. Their Italian yes. Pilsner was amazing.
2: Yeah. Mm-hmm. Right here in Nashville, there's a Smith & Lentz has an amazing Smith Italian Pilsner.
1: Yeah. So we've had some mm-hmm. really delicious Italian Pilsners.
0: And to me, that's really interesting that the dry hopped Pilsner, like from Italy, is like such a big thing. Like you wouldn't even, I don't know, to me in the grand scheme of things, I wouldn't think that dry hopped Pilsners would be a thing, because when I think of Europe, I mean, and Italy sort of included in Europe, I wouldn't think of all these like super dry hops, but yet what they do to it makes it very distinctive yep. and very nice.
2: And I honestly think one of the reasons they really caught on lately is you had a lot of people who went through all of the IPA stuff of the last 10-15 mm-hmm. years, and they've developed a hop taste, but they want an easier drinking beer, and this Fair. Gives you both easy drinking beer with a lot of hop character.
0: Okay. Got it. So what are we going to rate this? Four?
1: Yeah.
0: Four. Okay, and just to close this out, we're going to go with the Town Line Porter.
4: God, the nose on this
1: is
4: delicious.
1: So good, okay. Dude.
2: Holy cow,
0: so
2: that's a good porter.
0: The production time of this is 3 weeks, and this is 5.5% ABV. It's brewed with American hops, floor, malted barley, and main-grown spelt.
4: This is delicious.
1: How's that spelt?
2: It's chocolatey. A little bit of coffee, just a hint of roast.
4: But still light.
2: Oh, this is very light bodied, super easy to put down.
1: I don't drink porters a lot, but this is intensely good.
4: This was designed for every roast.
0: Right. Yeah.
2: It's one of the best porters I've had in years.
0: Like, if you are scared of trying a porter because you think it's going to be too heavy and too dark. Mm-mm.
4: No adjuncts.
0: This is not that.
4: Grain action.
2: Fantastic beer.
1: Easy drinking.
0: Super easy drinking.
1: We're going to rate this.
0: And this is a 5.
4: Way to bury the lead, Jules.
0: But I mean, what a great episode.
1: Yeah.
2: It's a wonderful
4: After
2: flight.
4: What you did to us, it better be.
0: I know. But in the grand scheme of things, like,
1: it was,
0: these
1: the
0: beers...
1: The payoff was worth it.
0: Right.
1: Yes.
0: But they're very low ABV, but they're very flavorful. And very easy drinking.
2: Now they just
4: porter's
2: yeah. Yeah.
4: So good.
2: Yeah. Just need to put them in plastic balls.
1: Right.
0: Wouldn't that be great?
1: Wow.
0: Okay, that's another reference to another episode. Anyways, that's going to do it for us today. Good old boy Kendall, thank you so much for being here.
2: Thank you for inviting me.
0: Please tell us about your blog.
2: My beautiful wife and I blog about the good news of good beer at beermakes3.com.
0: Sparky, thank you so much for being here
1: Ken
0: today.
1: Sparky.
4: I mean, I feel like we've been on a journey today. That's all
0: we
4: I'm
0: have,
4: saying.
0: We right?
4: We've been on a journey.
0: But how cool.
4: Yeah.
0: Good old boy Dave, say goodbye.
5: I like this.
0: Wow. This is good old gal Juliana. Keep on chuggling and catch you next time.
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3: Yesterday, Rome fell to American and Allied troops. The first of the Axis capitals, now in our hands.
4: The day of days for America and her allies.

0: president has stated that the use of the atomic bomb is being considered to halt the communist onrush inspired by Russia.
1: 1946, 1947, the U.S. Chamber of Commerce set up through a special committee on communism, blueprinted the post-war witch hunt.
2: The United States and other like-minded nations find themselves directly opposed by a regime with contrary aims and a totally different concept of life.
3: What is this terrible thing? This great vampire that's sucking blood out of the human brain all over the world.
4: Are you now, or have you ever been, a member of the Communist Party?
5: I believe in two things: discipline and the Bible.
3: Choice before the world is not some humanitarian society and communism. It is either brotherhood in Christ or comradeship in Antichrist.
6: The confidence of loyal people in this government who give me information about communist infiltration of the CIA.
7: The Communist Party of the United States is a fifth column, if there ever was one.
8: I'm sure the Senate Crime Committee hearings have shown the interstate tie-ups between gangsters and criminals in the country today, and have revealed a situation which is going to take the combined effort of the federal, state, and local governments in order to stop the sinister influences that are eating upon the economy and the morals of our people in this country.
3: It is for us, as a free nation, to choose the truth, to choose the good, to choose and affirm God and the freedom of the peoples of the world.
9: Are we all members of the Holy Childhood?
10: Yes, Father.
11: I am.
12: Here we are.
13: Yes, the Rudy boys and girls. This is Rudy Kazooty, your rootin' kazootin' baseball player. Tooting my message.
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3: The day of the sit-in, the lie-in, the crawl-in, the cry-in, and the beg-in is outdated.
4: The people of New York desire, above all else, a climate of law and order.
5: Senator Javits, Senator Kennedy, and I have had a very constructive and useful breakfast meeting this morning on the question of the campaign for the Civilian Review Board. Oh,

0: Franklin Delano Roosevelt said the lessons of history show conclusively that continued dependence upon relief induces a spiritual and moral disintegration fundamentally destructive to the national fiber. To dole out relief is to administer a narcotic, a subtle destroyer of the human spirit.
1: Federal action begins in New York on the first major espionage case since 1950. The U.S. attorney hints that he might seek the death penalty.

0: come, come, keep off it. Okay, what is it? One, two, three, four. Oh no.
1: What are we doing?
0: Sorry.
1: Don't let me down.
0: Yeah. Is that what we did?
1: I was just into
0: do a nice big for me, you know, to give me the courage to come screaming in. One, two, three, four.

0: Was Harry songs.
1: Hello.
0: Or should we do Hypocrites and write that bit?
2: Do you know the other bits?
0: My bits, I don't.

the Northern California Youth Choir, better known as the Edwin Hawkins Singers, To My Father's House. My Sweet Lord, covered by Billy Preston, a little bit of Beatles in the studio, reminded of Billy Preston and that organ sound from the latest Sheryl Crow single, Freedom Bus. So in between, we played the Beatles' Don't Let Me Down, the 1969 Glenn Johns mix, a great track from Brazil from Marcelo Caladó and Mariola, which had the structure of Don't Let Me Down and that Beatle flair, Sandra Leche, Flow the River, and Grace Cummings' The Hills Are Alive with the Sound of Morphine, leading us back to Billy Preston. Opened up with the original montage for Giuliani Time, which was produced by the late Kevin Keating, worked with him down on Lafayette Street. And in the end, we couldn't use Perry Como in a lot of those bits, but they played throughout the film. But that's the original montage for Giuliani Time in tribute to Kevin Keating. All mixed up, Peter Beauchamp. Glad you tuned in. Lots more to get to, including another track from Brazil and Marcelo Caladó.

Who are we? Are we intrinsically good or evil? 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But I had to find my own.

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0: That's the head and the heart. Covering Loudon Wainwright's The Swimming Song. Fragile from Ben Alon and Roy Herman. Johnny Angel from the late Shelley Fabre. Ryoshi Sakamoto, David Sylvain. Forbidden Colors coming out of just the intro to Antarctica. And Tom Kurziak. Eli Paperboy Reed, Getting There. Staple Singers, I'll Take You There. The Old Crow Medicine Show with Revolution Now, which featured Martin Scorsese. And we opened up with Marcello Caladou, Two Ken O's. All mixed up, Peter Beauchamp. Glad you tuned in. Lots more to get to, including a celebration of Dolly Parton.
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0: where I come from.
1: I understand that your mom used to teach you songs that tell stories. Do you remember any of the ones that your mom would sing with you?
2: I remember all of them, and so many of those songs were sad, and as I say, some

0: I understand that your mom used to teach you songs that tell stories.
1: Mama used to sing all those old songs brought over from the old world. But Mama was a good singer, too. I remember many songs. There was a song she used to sing called Bury Me Beneath the Willow. It was about a girl that was going to get married, and her boyfriend left her at the altar or whatever. So she died, of course. She killed herself, I suppose. So there was, it says,

here's a little gal that I know you're going to really learn to love because she's a fine singer and one of the finest little gals that I've ever met. Let's give her a great big welcome as she sings a song that she had a big hit on called Dumb Blonde. She ain't no dumb blonde, though. Pretty Miss Dolly Parton. How about it?

0: Mighty fine, Dolly. Come on over a minute. That is mighty, mighty nice.
1: Thank you
0: a lot. And welcome to the show.
1: Thank you. It's nice to be here.
0: We're going to really enjoy working with you. And you wrote so many fine songs and sang so pretty. So we'll look forward to having you around a long, long time.
1: Well, I hope to be. And thank you very much.
0: We're mighty glad to have you. Miss Dolly Parton. And she records for the Monument Recording Company. See?

0: What's that perfume that you wear? Haven't I met you somewhere?
1: You said that you look at yourself as a cartoon. Did you have some kind of idol? Did you go, this is how I want to look, and I'm aiming for this look, or?
2: When I was young, you mean?
1: Yeah.
2: Yeah, actually, and I've told this story before, but it's the honest truth. There was this woman, I grew up, first of all, way back in the mountains, and we only got to go to town every once in a while. But every time we would, there was this woman that they was the town trash, whore, they called her. But I thought she was beautiful. I didn't know what any of that meant. And I would just see this woman with this yellow hair pile on her head, her bright red lipstick, red nails, high heel shoes. And I thought she was the prettiest thing I'd ever seen. And I used to say to my mama, oh, she's so pretty. Mama said, oh, she's just trash. And I thought to myself, that's what I want to be. Because I thought that was a word for how she looked, and I thought that was how I wanted to look.
1: Right.
2: So I grew up to look just like her.
1: Do you know, does she know that? I mean, is she still around?
2: No, she was older then. I was just little. I'm sure she's not around, but I've never said her name.
1: Mm-hmm.
2: Most country girls, that's the way you think you're supposed to look. I mean, as plain as we were, we had nothing.
1: Right.
2: And I used to put methylate and mercurochrome on my lips. I used to paint my eyebrows with burnt kitchen matches. I was going to, once they're burned, then you lick them. And then they die, you know, they put still on you. And pokeberries in the summer. I used to make a little water dye. It makes like a little, and then you can have a little rouge. And,
1: uh-huh.
2: So you'll figure it out if you're inclined.
1: Yeah, well.

0: I paint pictures to be pleasing, to be pleasant, cheerful. I don't like dull pictures, because I don't look at them the second time. But I want pictures that, once you look at them, you look back at them.
1: If you want the rainbow, you've got to put up with the rain. Do you know which philosopher said that? Dolly Parton.

0: Maybe a little bit.
1: I would be honored. I am a great admirer of your poetry.
0: Oh, I'm not sure I'd call it poetry. It's just

0: Did you know Elvis? Did we talk about you and Elvis?
1: Actually, I didn't. I never met Elvis. He was planning to record my song, I Will Always Love You. And he had invited me down to the studio, and then the day of the studio, Colonel Tom Parker called and said that they only recorded songs that they had half the publishing on, and I couldn't do that, and that broke my heart.
0: Oh, that's right. That's right. You didn't want to give up the publishing.
1: No.
0: Oh, good for
1: you. But I loved Elvis. And I,
0: what was that Colonel Tom Parker like? What was the deal on that guy?
1: Actually, he was a smart man, evidently. I mean, he did a wonderful job with Elvis. He was just a smart. I saw him on stage, and I just felt things that I'd never felt before.

Well, I'm still in Nashville, and I'm sorry about that. That's why I'm here, because my little butterfly wings are getting kind of tired. I've told you before, all my fans, that I've had a few little health issues, and sometimes I get a little dizzy, and I get dehydrated. And I'm dehydrated. And so my Nashville doctor has kind of clipped my wings, saying, you ain't traveling this week.

If We Never Meet Again, from Elvis Presley and His Hand in Mine, back in the very early 60s. Dolly Parton, I read, mentioned that song as the one she wanted played at her funeral, along with I Will Always Love You. And we heard her talking about her meeting with Elvis, or almost meeting, to record that song, but Colonel Tom had wanted half of the royalties, like he wanted control of publishing of everything that Elvis did, so she didn't meet Elvis, as we heard on the David Letterman interview. Before that, we heard a couple of Dolly's big hits, Jolene and Single Women, written by Michael O'Donohue from Saturday Night Live. He was proud of that song, had originally written it for Christine Ebersole back in the early 80s, and then Dolly picked it up and ran with it. We also heard Grandma Moses and Ricky Gervais talking about philosopher Dolly Parton. Patti Page and the Tennessee Waltz. Dolly, of course, from Tennessee. And a similar story to Jolene. Porter Wagoner introducing Dolly Parton to the world. And Dumb Blonde, The Weeping Willow Tree with the trio. And Dolly Parton with Stephen Colbert, making him cry with her rendition of that song. In the Pines, a recent recording of that with Renee Fleming, Bella Fleck, and Dolly Parton. The Carter Family with the Lonesome Pine Special. And we opened up with Dolly covering Tom Petty's Southern Accents. And there's a Southern accent where I come from. All mixed up, Peter Beauchamp. Glad you tuned in. Lots more to get to. Lots more with a Southern accent, including this Satan Is Real from the Louvin Brothers.

at a little church in the country not long ago. A prayer was led by an old country preacher who then raised his hands as everyone stood and sang, "My God is real." A warm breeze through the open windows brought in the smell of new-mown hay in a nearby field, and the singing of birds could be heard in the moment of silence as the preacher opened his Bible to read. And then a little old man stood up, bent with age, his hair thin and white, and said, "Preacher, tell them that Satan is real too. You can hear him in songs that give praise to idols and sinful things of this world. You can see him in the destruction of homes torn apart. I know that Satan is real, for once I had a happy home. I was loved and respected by my family. I was looked upon as a leader in my community. And then Satan came into my life. I grew selfish and unneighborly. My friends turned against me. And finally, my home was broken apart. My children took their paths into a world of sin. Yes, preacher, it's sweet to know that God is real, and to know that in him all things are possible. And we know that heaven is a real place where joys shall never end. But sinner friend, if you're here today, Satan is real too. And hell is a real place, a place of everlasting punishment."

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0: transsexual Transylvania. 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Or if you want something visual that's not too abysmal, we could take in an old Steve Reeves movie.
1: I'm glad we caught you at home. Could we use your phone? We're both in a bit of a hurry.
2: Right.
1: We'll just say where we are, then go back to the car. We don't want to be any worry.
0: Well, you got caught with a flat world. How about that? Well, babies, don't you panic.

I've got a buzz cut, bulbous head, not for the style, I've just got nicked. 24/7, year 5, head sucked by lice.

sick from watching my TV. Checking out the news until my eyeballs fail to see. I mean to say that every day is just another rotten mess. And when it's gonna change, my friend, is anybody's guess. So I'm watching and I'm waiting, hoping for the best. Even think I'll go to praying every time I hear them saying that there's no way to delay that trouble coming every day. No way to delay that trouble coming every day. Wednesday I watched the riot, I seen the cops out on the street. 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

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And I'm watching and I'm waiting, hoping for the best. Even think I go to praying every time I hear them saying that there's no way to delay that trouble coming every day. No way to delay that trouble coming every day.

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Cause baby, I don't need it. Take your TV tube and eat it. And all that phony stuff on sports and all the unconfirmed reports. You know, I watch that rotten box until my head began to hurt. From checking out the way the newsmen say they get the dirt before the guys on channel so-and-so. And further they assert that any show they'll interrupt could bring you news if it comes up. They say that if the place blows up, they will be the first to tell. Cause the boys they got downtown are working hard and doing swell. And if anybody gets the news before it hits the street, they say that no one blabs it faster, their coverage can't be beat. And if another woman driver gets machine gun from a seat, they'll send some joker with a brownie and you'll see it all complete. So I'm watching and I'm waiting, hoping for the best. Even think I go to praying every time I hear them saying that there's no way to delay that trouble coming every day. No way to delay that trouble coming every day. Hey, you know something, people? I'm not black, but there's a whole lot of times I wish I could say I'm not white. Well, I've seen the fires burning and the local people turning on the merchants and the shops who used to sell their brooms and mops and every other household item. Watch a mob just turn and bite them, and they say it served them right because a few of them were white. And it's the same across the nation, black and white discrimination. Yeah, and you can't understand me and all that other jazz they hand me in the papers and TV and all that mass stupidity that seems to grow more every day. Each time you hear something it would say, he wants to go and do you in, cause the color of your skin just don't appeal to him, no matter if it's black or white, because he's out for blood tonight.

this thing begin. But I bet there won't be many live to see it really end. Cause the fire in the street ain't like the fire in the heart. And in the eyes of all these people, don't you know that this could start on any street in any town, in any state, if any clown decides that now's the time to fight for some ideal he thinks is right. And if a million more agree, there ain't no great society, as it applies to you and me. Our country isn't free, and the law refused to see if all that you can ever be is just a lousy janitor. And unless your uncle owns the store, you know that five and every four just won't amount to nothing more than to watch the rats go across the floor and make up songs about being poor. Blow your harmonica, son.

0: I'm not nervous. No, not a bit.
1: Well, hiya, Pee-wee.
0: Hooray! Dolly Parton, what a pleasant surprise.
1: Thank you.
2: What are you doing here?
1: Oh, well, you called me, don't you remember?
0: Oh, did I?
2: Of course. It just slipped my mind, that's all.
0: Well, come on in.
1: Thank you.
2: Down, dog chair.
1: Did you know, you told me on the phone that you had something important to tell me.
2: Oh, well, Cherry, did you meet Dolly?
3: No, I haven't. Hello.
1: How are you, Cherry?
2: Would you like to sit down?
0: She's really comfortable.
1: Are you sure you wouldn't mind?
3: It would be an honor for you to sit on me.
1: Well, thank you. Then I guess you could say I'll be really sitting pretty. Oh, this is so

0: 8 million stories in the naked city. This has been one of them.
1: So, who's your friend?
2: Peter Boucher, the future of rock and roll.
3: You're so money and you don't even know it. That's what I think.
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were supposed to call me tonight. You were supposed to call me tonight. 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How beautiful it then. 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
2: And I'm Dave Bradbury. So let's get to the show.
1: Today, we sit down with Bill Kalfi, founder of Mighty, an engine for local economic power. Welcome, Bill.
3: Thanks for having me. I'm excited to be here.
2: Thanks for coming in today, Bill. Yeah. Can you just start off by telling us what Mighty is and how do people benefit?
3: Okay. Well, Mighty is all about economic power. So we feel that what's going on, especially now, is there is power being centralized. And that's because money is being centralized. So we're going after that that system that's centralizing power. So how do we do that? We distribute power. And so we're creating something that's similar to Amazon, but keeps money in the local community. And so that's the premise of what we're doing, is keep the money in local communities so we keep the power in the local community.
2: Got it.
1: Love that. Can you share just like literally what it looks like right now?
3: Sure. I mean, it's an e-commerce site. So when you go on there, you can see right now there's only about 100,000 items on there. There are about 70 stores.
1: Only 100,000.
3: Well,
1: that's awesome, Bill.
3: it sounds cool, but I mean, when you're looking, the challenge is the customer is looking for the same experience they get from Amazon. And so they have thousands of employees trying to make Amazon great, and we don't. So 100,000 items is a lot for us. Hopefully by the end of the summer, we'll have a million.
2: Are there like a million items when Home Depot or something or Walmart or like SKUs, I guess we're talking about.
3: I mean, I guess I don't think about that, but there are definitely a million items in Chittenden County, for instance. 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So Phoenix Bookstore has 25,000 books on their shelves.
1: Wow.
3: Homeport has 40,000 items on their shelves.
2: Homeport does?
3: Yeah.
2: Wow. Okay. So, I mean, all right. Hey, we're learning, Nicole. That's what this is about.
1: I love it.
3: There's a lot of stuff right here. I mean, that's the thing is people are like, oh, I can't get that here. I'm not allowed to swear, am I?
2: Well, we swear all the time. Yeah.
3: So I say bullshit because there's so much stuff here.
1: Yeah.
3: And people just don't realize it's here. You wouldn't believe what's here.
1: Yeah.
2: So, and why don't people discover that? Is it just... it takes too much time and effort to visit these stores. They don't have adequate web presence.
3: I mean, in this realm, we call it fragmentation. I mean, you have all these wonderful independent stores, but they're all fragmented. The thing people love about Amazon, Walmart, Target is you can go to one place and search a whole bunch of items. And so right now, does Homeport have it? Or does another store, another store, another store? You know, and so people get tired of that. People want ease and convenience. And that's what we're doing, is we're connecting all these stores in one place so people have, the shopper has all that ease and convenience.
2: So aggregating a bunch of mid-sized, smaller retailers that have high-touch or differentiated products into a central purchasing platform, I guess, right? Discovery as well.
3: And keep that feeling human and not feeling like you're dealing with a machine.
2: Okay.
1: Wow.
2: I'm totally going to go count like SKUs on like, I'll go to the ski rack site and see what's there.
1: I know. Yeah.
2: Like
1: it's
2: that,
1: crazy.
2: Right? It just kind of boggles the mind.
3: Walk into the ski rack and just look around. There are just a lot of items on their shelves.
2: All right.
1: So how did you discover this idea? I think it's a problem that a lot of people like see of wanting to shop local and support local, especially here in Vermont. We see that all the time. But why in 2019 were you like, oh, there's so many items, let's do this?
3: You know, it's like
4: everything has a much longer story than just starting there. So, I mean, it's for me, it really started with thinking about community and what's important, because human beings we're designed to do this, mm-hmm. have a conversation. And I was fortunate to grow up in a small town in southern Vermont. And then I was also fortunate to be able to go away and live in a community. You know, that's another story, but I lived on a sailboat for 8 years.
1: We'll get to that, everyone. We'll get to that.
4: But there's an amazing community there where everybody is there to support each other and help each other and figure out how to buy what everybody needs. And so when I came back in 2019 to Vermont, I started, you know, we were setting up a new household. We didn't have anything. So where do you get a little funnel? And I'd ask somebody and they'd say Amazon. And I was like, oh, my God, this is weird. And over and over and over that would happen. Sanding, orbital sanding pad, Amazon. It's like, no, this is terrible. Because all I could think of was every dollar that's spent is a dollar that leaves the Vermont economy. And when it leaves, it sucks the culture and the soul out of the community.
1: Mm.
4: And so, and we have such a cool community here, and that's part of why I moved to Burlington, not back to southern Vermont, is I wanted the culture that was here, and that's all supported by local independent stores.
1: Yeah.
2: So you've been an entrepreneur your entire life and all sorts of things. Like, what was young Bill like? Were you always entrepreneurial? Did you have a paper route or mow lawns, or was it... You might have been building computers for all I know, but...
4: I didn't have paper route, but I did... I think this all started when I was in fifth grade.
2: What happened?
4: I learned about computers. I was in fifth grade in 1968, 1969, so I'm an old guy. So there was all sorts of stuff going on at that time. And when I was 10, I was... starting to realize what was going on in the world. So there was a bully in school. And so I was a little scrawny kid and I was getting beaten up all the time by this bully and his henchmen. And I was at a gas station, a Gulf station. I was living in DC with my parents at the time. And there's this guy selling firecrackers. And I was like, I wonder if I could make any money selling firecrackers, because he was selling a block of firecrackers. So long story short, I used a computer. Mr. Johnson taught me how to code in BASIC, and I wrote a computer program, my first business plan. I didn't know it at the time. How much money should I sell these little packs of firecrackers out of the brick of firecrackers?
2: And I love it. Was this in Virginia or D.C. proper?
4: D.C. Well,
2: firecrackers were legal in D.C.?
4: Yes.
2: Wow.
4: I learned something about that, too.
2: Okay.
1: I was not expecting
2: I didn't see that coming.
1: That.
2: Yeah, right? That was pretty cool.
1: I was expecting it to be like a community platform for people who...
2: Firecrackers. Yeah. Well, it's really nice to hear you talk about running the numbers.
4: Yeah.
2: Right?
4: Yeah.
2: Like, does it make sense to buy a brick and then carve it all up and resell it? So.
4: Yeah. Wrote it in BASIC. And I don't know if it's the same program, but I have a lot of that paper tape that it was at the time. That's what we recorded programs on. Yeah.
1: Okay, so what was life at sea like? You briefly mentioned I really want to talk about, why did you do that? Why did you live on a sailboat? You were with your family. So you had your wife, and I know you have multiple kids. What was
4: my youngest.
1: Yeah, okay. Yep. So your youngest. What was that like, and why did you do it?
4: Well, it's funny. It dates back to the same time period. So
2: you were running firecrackers up the coast.
4: Okay. I've been found out. No. So at the same time, National Geographic was a big deal. And so I was a geek, and I was into the Apollo space program. And there was also in National Geographic a story about this guy, Robin Graham, I think, who was 18 years old and sailed around the world on a 24-foot boat. And I was like, man, I want to do that.
2: Yeah.
4: And so
1: that's sick.
4: That's, you know, again, long story in between, but that's what led to this. And it's like, oh, Laura, how about we sell everything and have a baby and move on to this boat. And, yeah.
2: 24 feet?
4: Our boat was 38 feet. Yeah.
2: Doesn't seem like a lot bigger, but it's still pretty small.
1: That's crazy. Yeah.
4: My daughter was 6 months old when we moved on. And it was the best 8 years of my life.
2: Did you get around the world?
4: We sailed enough miles to go around the world. We did not go around the world. Got yeah. It. But we did. We sailed across. The biggest passages were across the Pacific Ocean. Sailed 4,000 miles across the Pacific Ocean.
2: Did you see a blue whale?
4: We saw so many.
2: A blue whale.
4: I don't know if we saw.
2: That's a blue on whale. My bucket list.
4: We saw a lot of different whales. Humpback okay. whales, minke whales, dolphins. Okay. We got
2: those are important whales
4: dolphins.
2: Too. Yeah, yep. I don't want the whale people.
4: Yeah.
2: Dialing us up.
1: How often did you go to land? Like, did you tap into different countries and cultures? Yeah. And how long did you? I mean, I know we could talk about this forever, but yeah. I don't know. Just that probably goes to how you live life now, too, of just seeing so many different cultures and seeing how different communities operate.
4: Well, I mean, you'd sail for a stretch and then we'd stay someplace for a few months.
1: Oh, wow. Okay.
4: Yeah, so you become embedded in the community, and that was part of it, is you're in the sailing community, and then you become part of this little town wherever you are, and it's not where tourists go. I mean, that's the wonderful thing about sailing, is you end up really in a community. You're not a tourist. You become part of the group, and again, seeing all those different cultures, seeing what was, what happened when there's trust and...
1: Right.
4: And how valuable that is. That definitely influenced Mighty.
1: And also just seeing, like, going back to, you know, your quote at Mighty, which is Main Street over Wall Street and the local dollar, and how probably in those communities it means so much to support the farmers and the people who are, like, harvesting everything that the community is, like, using.
4: Yeah, absolutely. I mean, a lot of places I went, they really didn't need... I mean, people exchange money, but I had a couple different conversations with it. It's like, oh, yeah, I mean, really, I can fish and I can get stuff out of the junk. You know, I can feed my family. Wow. I don't need to work.
1: Wow. Fascinating.
2: After the 8 years, have you been on a boat again?
4: The boat?
2: A well, boat? I mean, are you done with your family? Done with no sailing?
4: My wife has a little boat, and we go on Lake Champlain. Right. It's I mean, it's a magical feeling. I know.
2: You ever get the itch to go back on the road like that again?
4: It's a lot of work.
2: Yeah. Okay.
4: So
1: 8 years is also a long time.
2: Is it more work than starting a company?
4: It's different work. I mean, and again, there's a lot I learned there: complex systems, risk, all those things. But it's different, yeah.
2: So before Mighty, you were consulting in the climate space with car sharing and EV system networks
4: a little bit,
2: yeah. Like, what did you take away from that experience that you're able to apply to this e-commerce, local commerce endeavor?
4: Well, I mean, it's not something that was new to me, but it became clear to me that with electric cars, people really, it's the same thing. People really just, they want to get in a car and go. They don't want any hassles. So the current vehicles that are out there, you get an electric car and you drive it down the road. And it's people like it because it's more quiet and it's less money to fuel and all those things. But until cars came along that would get up and go like a gas-powered car, right. People weren't ready.
2: Frictionless and didn't have trade-offs or frustrations.
4: Right.
2: So,
4: yep.
2: No.
1: Well,
2: I want your question.
1: Okay, great. I was like, I don't want to interrupt. I guess I want to interrupt because it's our podcast, anyways. What was it like making the transition from consulting to, I mean, I know consulting was your own business, but to running Mighty and having a company where you're not just helping other people, but doing it yourself? I think it's hard for some people. We have a ton of people who do consulting, but maybe they want to tap into their own thing, but it's a scary jump. So what was that process like for you? Is it more difficult to now run your own thing? Would you prefer, like, what are your thoughts and just advice that you can give some listeners on that?
4: Well, I mean, this isn't, so my first legitimate business after Firecrackers, I did sell cheese in college, by the way, Vermont cheese. That supported my, I wanted to take flying lessons. So
2: Was it buying cheese. Blocks and cutting it up into smaller pieces again? Same thing.
4: Okay. 25 pounds of Crowley cheese shipped
2: Crowley cheese, that's fantastic.
4: Yeah, shipped to Tennessee where I was in school. And
2: it's in Rutland, right?
4: Crowley? It's in like Belmont, wherever that, near Rutland.
1: So people in Tennessee wanted Vermont cheese.
4: Oh, yeah. They were desperate. I mean, again, it's kind of like Firecrackers, except legal.
1: Yeah.
4: You know?
1: You're like, cheese.
4: Cheese.
1: And you shipped it.
4: I shipped it. And, 25-pound wheels of cheese, cut it out into one-pound hunks, and sold it.
1: At, farmers markets? Or
4: no, just college students.
1: Wow.
4: Yeah.
1: I love it. Anyways, you were
2: back
1: saying.
2: Back to your question,
4: anyway,
2: Nicole. Yeah.
4: So my... After college, I owned a business in Southern Vermont called Waterworks.
1: Okay.
4: I was in the water quality business. I also had a little consulting business that I ran after a little while, helping new businesses develop missions and, hone in on what was really important about what they were trying to do.
1: Mm-hmm.
4: I ran Waterworks for 21 years, so I had 12 employees and...
1: Wow.
4: Yeah, inventory and trucks and all that kind of stuff.
1: Wow. And so going into running Mighty, which is different than consulting, what was that?
4: I mean...
1: Is there a difference even, or would you say it's similar?
4: I mean, there are similarities, and yet the challenge with Mighty, I think, is that... Well, it's really hard and really complicated and probably more complicated than anything I've ever done.
1: Yeah.
4: Much more complicated than sailing across the ocean.
1: Wow.
4: And just that it took, it required that I put together all the pieces before it actually worked. Mm-hmm. Like right now, you talk about 100,000 items. I mean, to have 70 stores connected is a big deal and nobody appreciates that.
1: Hmm.
4: I mean, I don't need appreciation, but it's one of those things where you have to get to that point. Like right now, we can onboard more stores,
1: mm-hmm.
4: but it's taken me 6 years to get to that point.
1: Yeah.
2: What are the biggest lessons that you've learned since founding in 2019? And you've also gone through economic cycles, COVID.
1: Yeah.
2: Like what, again, with the idea of how do we demystify or help someone out on their current journey with their own business. Anything stand out?
4: Well, get really clear on what your mission is and stick to it and don't let anybody, listen to everybody, but don't let people get you off track, I think is probably one of the biggest things I've learned. Persistence and... Just, if one thing doesn't work, you got to change and do it again. That doesn't work either. Change and do it again. You know, over and over and over, trial and error, experiment, fail.
2: Did
4: get up the next day, do it again.
2: Did COVID disruption help these stores figure out they needed to aggregate, or was it, how did that either speed up the development of Mighty or slow it down?
4: It certainly added to the urgency. I mean, COVID, I think all the stores were knowing that they were struggling, and then COVID was horrible. There were a lot of stores that shut down. So I don't think it had a particular impact. I guess a lot of stores got on e-commerce, which was good for us, allowed us to have something to connect to, although now we can connect to a store that doesn't have e-commerce.
1: And is that through your new extension, or?
4: No, we've just built a way for people to easily take a photograph of a product, write a description, put it up there.
1: Wow.
4: Yep.
1: Yeah, I mean, let's talk about how you've expanded Mighty. I think I've honored what you've done over the last 6-7 years because... of the way that you persevered and used different, tried different models, have failed and have, gone in a different direction. I know you've also, I mean, I just found out that you started coding in the fifth grade, but you've also been doing a lot of like coding for Mighty and adding this new extension that I'd love for you to talk about.
4: Yep.
1: But yeah, like talk to us about where you're at now with all of these new additions to the Mighty platform and like how that's changing the game for Mighty.
4: Well, yeah, I mean, this, there were a lot of different questions in there, but
1: yeah,
4: where we
1: we'll have to play it back.
4: Where we are is, I think it's such a, I mean, I can barely sit in my seat.
2: If you need to walk around, go for it.
1: We can laugh. We can.
4: I mean, we are, in the past couple of months, again, finally we can onboard any store. That's amazing. And finally, we can onboard any store quickly because we've built, basically, I can give you a URL if you're a store. If you want to start selling these cool VSET glasses, literally, I can give you a link and you can be on by this afternoon.
1: Wow.
4: And that only requires, there are a couple things that we check to make sure that we're not selling firecrackers, or something illegal like that.
1: Mm-hmm.
4: But, you know, so we have a couple checks, but basically it requires 10 minutes of my time for you to get your store on.
1: Wow.
4: And so now it's just a matter of connecting with stores and saying that you can get on now.
2: And is the browser extension on Chrome, is that for the consumer to make it easier to search?
4: That's, yeah, I mean, so we're looking ahead, like, where are we going next? I'm already, I mean, that's part of my, it's kind of like sailing across the Pacific. I can't just focus on where we are right now. I've got to focus on where we're going. So since we're ready to onboard Vermont now, what's next?
1: Right.
4: And so how do we find the ideal next store, next city to go into, and we can make a bunch of assumptions and say that Madison, Wisconsin would be best. But so we built the extension to help us with that. And so once we start, we haven't really pushed that out to people yet, but once we push that out, we'll see where their users, that will tell us where the independent stores are, because people are going to be putting in a zip code and searching for chocolate, and that'll give a list of stores, and that will help us find which community to go to next.
1: Cool.
4: So it was designed to help people that want to be reminded when they go to Amazon, because that's the biggest complaint. Oh, I forgot. So now they don't have to remember. They can go to Amazon, search for chocolate, and it's going to pop up, oh, you can get it at New Chocolate or like Champlain Chocolates, etc.
2: Oh, that's devious.
4: Yeah.
1: I love it.
2: I think it's pretty neat.
1: Yeah.
2: So what do you have like a local or one or two retailers that have really thrived as a result, or, you know, is it Homeport? Is it, you know, some of these other ones that,
4: well,
2: they've, however they're defining success, is it?
4: Well, I mean, yeah, I mean, there are definitely stores where we're adding thousands of dollars, I mean, $6,000, $7,000, $8,000, $9,000, $10,000 a year to their business. Again, in this prototype mode that we're operating up until now, very restricted. And so, I mean, probably the big ones are New Chocolat, Homeport, Phoenix Bookstore, Kiss the Cook, Pet Food Warehouse.
2: Great.
4: Wild Lark, all their stuff is small, but we've done a lot of business for them too.
1: That's awesome.
4: Yeah, those are probably the big ones.
1: Mm-hmm.
4: I hope I'm not forgetting somebody.
1: Go to their site. Go to their site. Check them out. It's great.
2: Right. Go to the Mighty site,
1: mean,
2: right?
1: Yeah, it's awesome.
2: MYTI.
1: Yeah.
4: MYTI.
1: MYTI. Yep. So talk to us about choosing Vermont to start Mighty. I think it's really interesting because Vermont is more of a rural place. And so you think maybe in more dense areas, it could thrive because there's so much more. I mean, I know there's, you were just saying so many products here, but I think why not doing this in a city? Why Vermont?
4: Well, I love Vermont. I want to be here. It's my place.
1: Mm-hmm.
4: It's interesting living on the boat. I mean, we sold everything before we left, and when we said we were done, it was like, where are we going to go? And yeah, it was Vermont.
1: Yeah.
4: So that's part of it for
1: mm-hmm.
4: sure.
1: Mm-hmm.
4: Vermont also has a wonderful buy local culture.
1: Yeah.
4: So that was we wanted to start something where people wanted it, and mm-hmm. that's part of why we our next community we want that. And there, you know, I like challenges. So the Northeast Kingdom and rural areas like that, I really want to be able to serve them too.
1: Yeah.
4: And that's a lot of the United States is that. And those are the people that are now depending on Amazon because they don't have a local place to buy stuff.
1: Mm-hmm.
4: Or, you know, their general store is folded or something like
1: right.
4: that.
1: Right. Right.
4: So this is a really good model of, you know, microcosm of what's going on in the United States.
1: Totally.
4: Yeah.
2: So let's talk about Northern Vermont versus Southern Vermont. You've built businesses in Manchester, Dorset, and now up here in the greater Burlington area. So any contrasts on how one operates or builds a business, just given the different populations, sizes, different resources, or... I mean, anecdotally, I hear their differences, but I mean, you've lived it.
4: Yeah, I mean, it's funny. I guess when you grow up, like the Dorset, Manchester Dorset community, or everybody knows everybody. I mean, I think that's part of what's fun. So that business was built, everything I did down there was all word of mouth. And that's something I've always felt strongly about is spend the money on really good customer service and then they'll come back to you. And so that's particularly important in a small community like Dorset and Manchester. I don't know, mountain biking is remarkably different down there because of the valleys.
2: Right.
4: I think the other thing I was... involved with the Chamber of Commerce down there, and Manchester made the decision to go to the outlet scene. And I think there were some of us, me included, that fought that, realizing that, you know, but that was another one of those things where money equals power and the
2: people it worked for like 20 years.
4: What's that?
2: It worked for 20 years.
4: It
2: and then,
4: for 20
2: then the internet
4: years, and
2: came
4: now,
2: along and they,
4: yeah.
2: you know, they could, you
4: exactly.
2: could buy 40% off at J. Crew online.
4: Right.
1: Yeah.
4: Yep. But that leaves Manchester holding a bunch of empty store space and all the independent stores are, or not all, there's still some very good stores down there. And that's where Mighty can help them come back because it gives somebody starting a new business the opportunity to have access to people who are shopping online.
1: Totally.
2: Got it.
4: Yeah.
1: So building in Vermont over all of these years, what have been some of the most helpful resources for you to be an entrepreneur in Vermont?
4: I mean, connections are always, you know, knowing people. I mean, that was the hardest thing moving to Burlington was I didn't know anybody.
1: Mm.
4: You know, and it's my daughter commented a month ago because I was stopping to talk to some person I'd never met before. And she's like, just talk to anybody. And I was like, well, connections are what's important. And so you have to talk to everybody because you never know who, you know, who's going to know somebody who can help out with some hard problem you've got.
1: Yeah.
4: So, yeah.
1: Connections, the people here.
2: Network yep. like a rock star.
1: Yeah.
2: Right?
1: Yep.
2: Own it.
1: Yeah.
2: That works.
1: Yep.
2: You may have touched on it already, but what's next for Mighty? Is it geographic expansion, second location versus broadening here in Burlington?
4: Well, I mean, immediately next is onboard as many stores as we can in Vermont. So expand that, what's available to our shoppers to a million items. And then once we, I think we'll learn a lot going from 100,000 to a million. I'm sure we will.
1: Yeah.
4: I can't imagine. It scares me when I think about it, but
1: yeah,
3: That's all right.
1: Yeah.
3: And then once we've sorted out all those problems, then we'll be ready to go to the next place.
1: Wow. Got it.
3: Yeah.
1: That's great.
2: Quite a journey.
1: It is.
2: Right?
1: Yeah. Yeah. So I think it's magic wand time.
3: Uh-oh.
1: Dave, do you want to ask it?
2: No, I'm good.
1: Okay,
2: I'm
1: it's like, me. So what founder or leader, past or present, would you sit down and talk with today, and why?
3: Well, okay. Probably Barack Obama.
2: President Obama.
3: Yeah.
2: Why? I would,
3: well, he started a movement. You know, he came from relatively nothing and inspired people and gave people hope and he's so articulate in how he expresses what's important, and I'd like to be as articulate as he is. And really that whole message of hope that, yeah, things are bad, but there's an opportunity to change that. And I'd love to be able to communicate that with him or learn to communicate that from him. Yeah.
2: Well, we'll let you know when we have him in on the program. Okay.
1: Yes.
2: How about that?
1: Please.
2: Is that a deal? Is that a deal?
3: Yes. Absolutely. Yeah.
1: Exactly.
3: Amen. Yeah.
2: Why not? Bill, thank you for joining us today and sharing some of your story, the firecracker thing. We didn't see that coming.
1: I know. I really didn't.
2: That's a brilliant idea.
3: Well,
1: yeah.
3: I mean, you got to start someplace.
1: I also just have to add too, I am not forgetting of you being like, I'm about to jump out of my seat, but you are the most composed person ever. You're just like, I love it.
2: Well,
1: so
2: great.
1: It's so great. But this was fun.
3: Inside your head stuff, you know.
1: Yeah. Totally. Thanks, Bill.
3: Thank you.
2: All right. This has been Start Here, a podcast sharing the stories of active, aspiring, and accidental entrepreneurs. This series is brought to you by the Vermont Center for Emerging Technologies. 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
1: A cold chiseled dagger, and it's sharp enough to draw blood from a stone. You rise through your dreams on a coach and horses, and the fence posts in the moonlight look like bones. Well, they stop trying to hold him with mortar, stone, and chain. 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

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Well, there broke a lot of canes on his hide. He was born away in a cornfield. A fever beats in his head, just like a drum.

DJ Flower Power of the Hippie Hour, and my favorite part of hosting my show is what I learn each week. Despite being DJ Flower Power, the unofficial hippie historian, every week I seem to learn something new about the era I love, 1960s counterculture. 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

0: You're about to embark on a musical journey for the next hour, guided by Rich Rezin and Dr. Jennifer Jester. Join us each week as we travel the world for recognition and discovery. Hello, everyone, and hello, Jennifer.
1: Hello, Rich. Hello, travelers. Welcome to another expedition of fascinating rhythms and revelations. Included in the program, the classic cover right after the dub double play. And following that, the four-play 4x4 in the second half of the cruise.
0: Also in the mix, our very own co-host and resident expert, Dr. Jennifer Jester, breaks down the science of reggae music and its health benefits on The Healing Pocket. That's at the midway point right after the classic cover. And for the grand finale, the spotlight segment showcases a selected track and the musical act behind it. More on the spotlight coming up in the meantime. We're just moments away from departure. Passengers lock in and prepare for takeoff.
1: All right, let's jump into it. We launch with Dana Keel in the hole and Desiree on deck. Jaw Works is up and ready to lead off the triple play. From Rhythm House Productions, it's the 2023 single, Keepers, on the Reggae Cruise.

0: You're listening to French roots band Danakil. As we round out the Reggae Cruise triple play, Hypocrites from 2014. Released by Baco Records. And the album translation title, Reading Between the Lines.
1: Before that, Desiree with Breathe in Strength off the 2025 LP, Guardian. Baltimore-based Jaw Works led off the cruise with the 2023 single, Keepers, courtesy of Rhythm House Productions.
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1: You're globetrekking on cruise number 125. Glad you could join us. More to come, including the spotlight in the second half with a song by a singer from Scotland of Indian descent.
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1: As the world wobbles a little to the left and a little to the right, Awa Fall and Gaudí maintain a steady groove somewhere in between. We double down on the dub double play with a track off 2024 LP, Dub and Flames, and the label, Wow Records. Here's I Want a Dub. So many things.

0: You're listening to Dub Poet Linton Kwesi Johnson from London, England, to end the inning and the double play in dub, going way back to 1980 with the Dub Companion full length LKJ and Dub from the Root album Bass Culture. The track Bitch Dub, remixed by Blackbeard, a.k.a. Dennis Boville, from England, is a bitch. I wonder, you know, if there's a subconscious thing going on here from the Rolling Stones song Bitch. Do you have an idea?
1: No idea. I think it's a dog, from what I understand.
0: Okay.
1: Before that, Alba Fall and Gowdy started off the dub double play with the yearning I Want a Dub, from the 2024 LP, Dub and Flames and Wow Records.
0: No passport, no problem. 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
1: And this is the voice of reason, Rich Rizzen, along with Dr. Jennifer Jester navigating this expedition. We move on, keeping it alive and well. Stay with us, more great music ahead.
2: And the classic cover on this episode takes us to Jamaica. This song has been covered by many. Reggae songs about beer are few. Here's one now on the classic cover. From the 2008 album Living Legend, it's the one and only Yellow Man with In Heaven There Is No Beer, retitled The Beer Song.

0: We're in Jamaica, the heartbeat of the world, on this edition of the Reggae Cruise Classic cover. It's Yellow Man from the Road Dogg production 08 LP, Living Legend. Talking about my favorite pastime, drinking beer. But drink responsibly, my friend. Want to know where reggae got that syncopated rhythm? 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Thank you, Poland.
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0: General Canas and Sister Soul Sweden will anchor with Sinead O'Connor Ireland running third on the curve, Christos DC and Nick Safakis US on the straight for the second leg, and CN with LaDanya Bene Husenhate Hungary in the leadoff from the 09 long play Color Dem. No. On your mark, get set. We have liftoff. Everybody hold on tight. It's Rootless Tree on Reggae Cruise Radio.

0: You're listening to General Knas and Sister Soul Sweden, running anchor on the 4x4 heading to the fish. It's Hotter Than Lava from the 2011 LP Love and Revolt, brought to you by Rude Boy Records.
1: Sinead O'Connor, Ireland, before that on the curve with her version of Throw Down Your Arms, the title track from 05 and the Chocolate and Vanilla record label. Christos DC and Nick Safakis from the U.S. on the second leg with Bee of Knowledge off the album 2.0 from the record label Honest Music. And LaDanya Benihousenhate or LB27 with C-Ann on vocals from Hungary led off the 4x4 with the Judah Rhythm and Rootless Tree from the 09 long play Color Dem.
0: No matter the longitude or the latitude, a voice in a foreign language is not so hard to translate because you're tuning in to the essence of the human spirit as we travel around the world on the Reggae Cruise. You're right in

Kick back and relax. We got more on tap. Rich Resin and Dr. Jennifer Jester navigating the travel route. And if you've just tuned in, keep it right here. Spotlight's coming up next. Time for the

And the spotlight on this edition of The Cruise goes to Glasgow, Scotland, for a political activist singer known as the Ragamuffin Queen. Her real name is Sumati Bhardwaj. Though she was born in Scotland, both her parents were poets from India, which inspired her love for writing lyrics at a very young age. Queued up on the Reggae Cruise spotlight is Sumti and her backing live band, The Stone Monks, with a track from the album Good, released in 2011. Here now for your enlightenment is the wandering spiritual I Wanna Live.

0: in Scotland with Soon T and the Stone Monks for your listening pleasure. The featured artist on the spotlight segment of this episode with I Wanna Live off the 11 album Good. Compliments of X-Ray Productions and Renegade Masters.
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0: And Rich Resin signing off. 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